make him a king favourable to me, put it into his heart to be kind to me. There was no denying the earnestness of his prayer. He looked up, he looked within, he looked back, he looked forwards, and then the heavens were strangely silent. Now maybe you can relate to that experience this morning. A prayer sense, but no visible reply. God, did you hear me? You're the one that gave me this burden. You know, it's sitting deeply on me. And your mind races, and you're left wondering why God hasn't responded to your heartfelt, faithful prayer. Well, if that in any way kind of captures your heart this morning, I want to encourage you that the next chapter in Nehemiah is a profound unfolding of the story with Nehemiah that I think says something that speaks profoundly into our lives if you find yourself in the waiting place and you're wondering what God might be doing. Or if the door suddenly begins to open, you know, what do we do next? What happens next in this story has something profound to say to those of us who kind of carry a burden that God's given to us. So if you've got your Bible or a device, Nehemiah chapter 2, we're going to look at the first 10 verses, and then it opens this way. We're going to work our way through this a little bit this morning. It begins with these words, early the following spring in the month of Nisan. Now we're not talking about cars, okay? Early the following spring in the month of Nisan, during the 20th year of King Artaxerxes' reign, I was serving the king his wine. I had never before appeared sad in his presence. Now we're going to pause there for just a moment. Have your Bibles open, or your device open. That is a strange way to open the second chapter. But I actually think it's got some really important things to share with us, and it's been put in there for a reason. See, if you were following from Nehemiah chapter 1 to chapter 2, Nehemiah 1 opens by telling us that this conversation or the unfolding of this story happens in late autumn. Remember, in the Northern Hemisphere, it happens around late November, early December. And then Nehemiah chapter 2 starts off in the spring. It's not a story that's just moved from one day to the next. Some time has transpired. In fact, there was probably about 4 to 5 months where Nehemiah had prayed and then continued to keep praying and waiting on God. A day passes, a month passes, 4 or 5 months pass by. And we don't have this in the dialogue, but Nehemiah was human. And you have to think that in that moment, he was thinking, God, what are you doing? Well, that was his experience. But also in this opening verse, Nehemiah notes that he had never been sad or depressed in the presence of the king. Now, why was that? Well, it was a known cultural aspect. It was known, well known, in that period of time, that you would never turn up in the presence of the king with a sad or down face. So if you were a glass half empty person, you're a glass half full person all the time. See, the idea being that the king was such a wonderful person that any form of sadness in his presence would be perceived as an insult and it could cost you your life. So for 4 months, Nehemiah had prayed earnestly, trusting God with his problem, with his concern, with his burden. But every person has their breaking point, don't they? At some points, life just gets the better of you, and the king sensed that there was something wrong with his cupbearer. That's a good thing to be across, isn't it? When the cupbearer is the very person that's between you and either some food that's not good or a drink that's been poisoned. So if your cupbearer is a little bit off, you're going to be asking the question, aren't you? And he notices Nehemiah. And he says to him in verse 2, why are you looking so sad? You don't look sick to me. You must be deeply troubled. Well, in that moment, Nehemiah is deeply troubled, and his inward response in verse 3, we're told that he was terrified. Why was he terrified? Because he is thinking that the next words coming out of the king's mouth is off with his head. But I love the honest response of Nehemiah to the king. It's a bold, courageous response. He said, long live the king. Good way to go in, isn't it? Long live the king. How can I not be sad?
For the city where my ancestors are buried is in ruins, and the gates have been destroyed by fire. It just spills out of Nehemiah and expresses his concerns. And it's interesting, he doesn't say that it's Jerusalem, he just says where my ancestors have been buried. And most likely that's because Nehemiah is aware that King Artaxerxes had heard some unfavorable reports on all that was happening back there, and he had stopped the building program. Well, the response of this king in verse 4 is nothing short of miraculous. He says to Nehemiah, well, how can I help you? That wasn't what Nehemiah was expecting in that moment. But immediately, Nehemiah would have realized in this moment the favor of God. You know, it's like that moment when you've been on your knees praying, God, would you do something? God, where are you in all of this? And suddenly the king says, how can I help you? Nehemiah, well, before I go there, yeah, the brilliance about this is that I think it illustrates a really important principle to us that's found in Proverbs chapter 21, verse 1. I want to read this to you. The writer says, the king's heart is like a stream of water directed by the Lord. He's not talking about King Artaxerxes. He's talking about leaders and rulers. The king's heart is like a stream of water directed by the Lord. He guides it wherever he pleases. The writer is saying that the heart that leads and communicates, doesn't matter who it is, whether it's a ministry leader up the front here, whether it's the premier of a state, the ruler of a country, the king of a nation, they might think they've put themselves there or people have put them there, but God's the one who is sovereign, and God who has put them there, he is the one that will control all things. So you see, even see it here with Nehemiah. The king, whom Nehemiah was not expecting to say this, says, well, what is it that you want? How can I help you, Nehemiah? And here's what Nehemiah does. That's brilliant. Sensing that his prayer was being answered, what's he do? He looks up once again. If you were here last week, what was the first thing that Nehemiah did when he heard about the plight of his people back in Jerusalem? He looks up. And so in this moment, he looked up with a prayer to the God of heaven. It wasn't a long prayer. It was one of what you might call a popcorn prayer. It's the prayer that you pray in those moments when you're thinking, oh my gosh, I'm not quite sure what I'm going to do. God, help me. But that's what he does. He looks up in utter dependence in this moment, and he says, with a prayer to the God of heaven, he leans into this moment, and he politely and he respectfully outlines a request. Do you know what that shows me? It shows me that big moments are often carried by very small prayers. God, help me. You don't need much. Nehemiah didn't get down on his knees, or when the king asked him, he said, well, hang on, look, let me just get down on my knees and I will pray and then I'll tell you. No. He just throws up a prayer. It's all inward. God, help me. And he says to the king, if it pleases the king, and if you are pleased with me, your servant, send me to Judah to rebuild the city where my ancestors are buried. It's a bold request. Because in one sense, what Nehemiah is doing, he is petitioning the king to change his foreign policy. He is saying, you've already made a decision. You've shut this whole thing down. But I am asking that if you are pleased with me, would you send me back there to help rebuild that city? Well, it's clear that God's at work because the king's sitting beside the queen. They're obviously having a conversation there. And the next question that comes out of the king's mouth is, well, how long would you be gone? And when do you think you will return? Nehemiah is obviously carrying the favor of God, but he is loved in that space, and the king wants him back. And after I told him how long I would be gone, see, Nehemiah, he's got a plan. The king agreed to my request. And I want you to notice in this, Nehemiah does not get fatalistic at all in this. He doesn't kind of get all fatalistic and pious like we can do sometimes, you know. He doesn't say to the king, oh, we're just going to suck and see. Yeah, I'll go back and, you know, we'll kind of give it a bit of a go and have a bit of a, we'll have a red hot dip at this and somewhere and all that, we'll work the whole thing out. Does not say that at all. As a leader, Nehemiah had a plan, which shows me that he'd not only spent 4 months praying, but in that space of praying, he was leaning into God and trusting God and thinking around what that might look like if God opened the door.
Now, verses 7 and 8, you might think, as you read this, that Nehemiah was somewhat presumptuous of the king with the request that he makes. But I don't think that's the case. He's just being practical, and he's got some things he wants to ask. In verse 7 and 8, he says, if it pleases the king, so once again, if it pleases the king, let me have letters addressed to the governors of the province west of the Euphrates River, instructing them to let me travel safely through their territories on my way to Judah. Remember, this is not just an overnight journey. This is a journey that would have taken them probably 3 or 4 months to get there. And please give me a letter addressed to Asaph, the manager of the king's forest, instructing him to give me timber. I will need it to make beams for the gates of the temple fortress, for the city walls, and also for a four-star house, and also for a house for myself. Nehemiah is not taking advantage of the king. He simply knows that the king is able to provide these items, and he sensed that the king's heart was willing to do so, and he makes a big ask. So he invited King Artaxerxes, would you join me? He invites him to join him in this worthy work. And Nehemiah tells us in verse 8 that the king granted these requests because the gracious hand of God was on me. What a beautiful line, hey? You know, it's 1 Corinthians chapter 3 that reminds us that what causes the growth, it's not because of people. It's because of the faithful hand of God. It's God who gives the increase. It's God who brings the favor. And God's blessing on this venture was obvious. We continue to read on in verse 9, when I came to the governors of the province west of the Euphrates River, I delivered the king's letters to them. Hey, come on, stump up this timber. I need to take some. But then he adds this. The king, I should add, had sent along army officers and horsemen to protect me. I've read this book a number of times, and it was only as I kind of came back and read this again that I just kind of saw this in a fresh way. You know, Nehemiah receives more than he expected in any of this. Not only do the letters pave the way, but the king also sends soldiers to protect him along the way. That is just staggering. Well, Nehemiah makes it all the way back to Jerusalem, and after arriving, he comes face to face with some opposition called Sanballat the Horonites and Tobiah the Ammonites. A few more ites. And we're going to speak more about these men in the coming weeks as we work our way through Nehemiah, because they pop up on a regular basis. But we're told they were very displeased that someone had come to help the people of Israel. Nothing seems to have changed in a few thousand years, hey? Well, what's that show us? Well, it shows us that when we walk by faith, carrying burdens that has been given to us by God, we shouldn't be surprised when opposition comes our way. And for Nehemiah, it came in the form of two men, Sanballat and Tobiah. So what does this story say to us? What does it say to ordinary people, brave disciples and followers of Jesus Christ, who find themselves in that space of waiting for answers and wondering what God might be doing? Or what might it even mean for us as a church as we seek to play our part in finishing that task that Jesus has called us to do as his faithful disciples? Well, I think there are some great applications, and I don't think they're exhaustive in any way, but I wanted to share with you in just a few moments, it'll be brief, 5 simple applications for those of us who might find ourselves in that waiting place, or in a moment in time where we're wondering, well, God, what are you doing here? This just doesn't seem to be right. Or opposition is kind of coming out, God, what does all of this mean for us? And so if you got the chance to take notes on your phone or whatever it might be, Nehemiah, his leadership in this space teaches us some great truths. And the first one is this. When we find ourselves in that space, the story teaches us to wait well. That's what it does. Nehemiah encourages us to hold on with hope and not to lose heart. Because God is always at work in the circumstances. He's always at work in the waiting. That's the way in which God is often at work. That's Nehemiah's story. God is not slow in responding. It might have seemed like he was slow, you know. A day gone by, a week gone by, a month gone by, 4 months later. You know, there's every chance that Nehemiah was wondering, well, God, what are you doing? But God wasn't slow at his working. He was simply being strategic. He was moving all the parts in place for the exact moment in time when the doors would swing wide open. So I want to encourage us today, if you find yourself in a waiting place, don't interpret silence as absence.
Don't think, well, God's obviously doesn't care about me. Don't interpret it that way. And don't view the waiting time as wasted time. Because if you've been on that journey with Jesus for long enough, you will know that God does some of his best work, doesn't he, in that period of waiting. He's often forming character in our lives. He's wanting to teach us lessons in that particular moment. And so there is some waiting that goes on. So when you find yourself in a waiting season, carrying a burden that God has put upon your heart, don't allow the waiting season to harden your heart. Allow it to shape your heart. Nehemiah reminds us to wait well, because God is still at work in the waiting. Second, I think this story teaches us to stay faithful. And what do I mean? Now, what's interesting is that Nehemiah didn't quit his job. The minute that God had given him a burden, he didn't have this kind of impetuous moment, go, oh, well, that's it, I'm going to leave that, and I'm going to head off, and I'm going to do that, and, you know, just respond in what sometimes can be quite a foolish response. I'm not saying that God doesn't call us to step out in faith, and that faith step can mean we're not quite sure then what's going to happen next. But it's really interesting in this story that Nehemiah remains as the cupbearer to the king, even though God had given him a burden to go back to Jerusalem. He could have, well, probably not a smart move, but he probably could have walked into the presence of the king and said, well, hey, king, King Art, I'm done. I've given you 3 months' notice. I'm moving on. I've got a new thing I've got to do. No, he doesn't do that at all either. He actually stays. And he continues to keep faithfully fulfilling his role as the king's cupbearer. And I think there's a lesson in this. It shows us that when God puts something heavy upon our hearts that we are carrying in that moment and we're not quite sure the part that we're to play or what God's going to do in that, there is a sense of us being called to stay and to remain faithful in our current circumstances until it's clear that God is moving in a particular way. You know, for Nehemiah, his ordinary suddenly became an extraordinary door that God opened and he had the favor of the king. He would never have picked that. But he stayed and he remained faithful. So stay put and be faithful in the waiting. Here's another thing. A third thing that I think this story teaches us, and it's to be ready to respond when God opens the door. When the king said to Nehemiah, well, what is it you want? How can I help you? What's Nehemiah do? He immediately, after throwing up a quick prayer to heaven, he articulates to this king a vision, a plan, a timeline, and even some strategic requests in all of that. That shows us that he'd been doing more than praying, he'd also been planning. And I want to suggest that that in and of itself was a huge exercise of faith for Nehemiah. He wasn't just praying, he believed by faith that God was going to move somehow in and through all of this and he was going to open a door. He just wasn't sure how it was going to happen. And so to us today, you know, moved on a couple of thousand years, we need to take a leaf out of that, whether it's in our own lives or for us as a church. We need to pray like our lives depend upon it. We pray. Why do we do a prayer and worship nights? Can I just say, we don't do that because we've got nothing else to do. I got plenty on my plate. But you know what? When we put one of these each quarter, we invite people. We say, we are gathering together and we're going to worship for a little bit and then we're going to pray together because we know that this is our acknowledgement upon God that God, unless you move in this place, nothing's going to change. It's our dependence. We pray in dependence and we plan with wisdom. That's what Nehemiah was doing. And then we're ready. We're ready to move when God opens the doors. A fourth thing. Nehemiah's response, we learn from Nehemiah, is this sense of how he responds. His response teaches us, I think, to ask boldly, to be courageous in that moment. He asked for permission and provision. And he receives all of that plus the king's protection. And why? Because God's favor was with him. Church, let's never lose sight of the fact that it is God who brings the increase. It doesn't matter how many levers I might try to pull, thinking I'm being strategic and this is going to help us as a church. It's none of that. You know, I am feeling so encouraged by all that I'm seeing in the life of our church as we've moved into 2026. And can I be honest? We aren't, the ministry, we're not doing anything different
than what we have done over the last 4 or 5 years. We continue to kind of lean in, pray, depend upon God. And you know what? He is moving in a profound way. People coming to faith, recommitting their lives. Increased attendance right across all of our services. Our giving is up. God is doing something. There is a fresh wind of the Spirit blowing in and through the life of Bendigo Baptist Church, which is so encouraging to me. And I trust you're encouraged as well too. You see, but in that moment, we can't do anything ourselves. It's God who brings the increase. We just need to be ready to ask boldly in those moments for whatever it is that maybe we sense God is calling us to do in that space. And that's been our story here at Bendigo Baptist Church over the years. I think back to the last 4 or 5 years with Mad Cow. It's been around for 15 years, our community engagement work, but in the last 4 to 5 years, God's favor has been upon that. And when Matt has had an opportunity to ask for a need, he's asked boldly and God has given in abundance. If you don't know the story, the last 3 or 4 years, $3 to $4 million having been given, not by our church, but by people in the community who aren't even people of faith, who just think this is a really good thing. If that's not God's favor on things, then I don't know what it is. But you know what? Instead of shrinking back in those moments, when we sense that God is moving in that space, it's the ask boldly request. It's what Nehemiah shows us as well too. And last but not least, when God gives us a burden, when we sense that we're moving in the right direction, but we're not quite sure how that's going to look or what it's going to be, we should not be surprised when opposition comes our way. In fact, we should expect it. When you step out in faith, not everyone is going to celebrate what you are doing. But opposition, it does not mean that you're doing the wrong thing. What it typically means is that you're stepping into something that truly matters. And you shouldn't be surprised by a Sanballat or a Tobiah, somebody who doesn't like what you are doing. So let me wrap this up. I wonder this morning where you might find yourself in this story. Are you somebody who is waiting and wondering if God has forgotten you? I get it, because I've been in those spaces as well too. And that's where you find yourself today. I want to encourage you to not give up hope, but to wait well and to stay faithful. That was Nehemiah. Or maybe you find yourself standing at an open door and you're not quite sure what to do next. It can be a bit daunting, can't it? An opportunity that God has put before you. You've been praying into something, the door opens and your whole life is going to change. You're no longer the cupbearer to the king. You're now a leader of a building program. This was not what Nehemiah was equipped for. The same thing can happen in our lives as well too. And if that's you, I want to encourage you to step forward courageously, knowing that God has already gone ahead of you and he can handle the situation. Or maybe still, as you think about this story, you realize that you're facing some opposition because you're trying to be faithful to what God's calling you to do. And you're kind of wondering in that moment, as the heat is rising, is it really worth it? And I get that too. And if that's you, I just want to encourage you to hold on, to stay focused on the burden that God has given to you and keep your eyes on that and not on the critics. Because the Word of God says that we have an enemy that follows us around like a roaring lion, so to speak. Who wants to stop any of God's good work that maybe it's happening in this church or is happening in your life? Keep focused. Keep focused on Jesus. So wherever you might find yourself in this story today, I want to encourage you that this story reminds that God delights in working through ordinary people. Nehemiah, he's just the cupbearer to the king. He might look like he had a prestigious position, but he was just an ordinary person. God delights in working through ordinary people, men and women, who are willing to risk their reputation, their comforts, and their security for the sake of the burden. And as the story unfolds now in Nehemiah, if it finished there and we didn't know anything more, we'd be left wondering, wouldn't we? Maybe think about your story for a moment, wherever God might have you. Imagine what might happen if you were willing to wait with trust. To keep holding on with trust. To pray with dependence. Like your life depends upon this. If we're willing to prepare with wisdom and then step out with courage. It's worth doing that. And why do I know it's worth doing that? Because the God that was with Nehemiah
is still walking alongside of us today. And the God who delighted in using Nehemiah in this moment is still using ordinary men and women, entrusting them with a burden or a mission, and inviting them to join with him on that journey. Would you join me as I pray? Father, this morning, I'm just really grateful for this story.

0: Do that. Maybe for those that the door is opened and there's fear, you're terrified. God, I pray that you, by your Spirit, would just allow your, would you just bring fresh courage and anointing upon the lives of those people that maybe you sit here in this room today. God, give them the courage to keep stepping out in faith, knowing that you are ultimately in control of all things. You are the God who will provide an abundance of resources, that you'll go before them. Or Lord, maybe there's the reality that people hear and they're facing opposition and they're wondering whether it's worth it. God, we thank you that you are worth it. You are so worthy of it. And so we need your strength. We need your encouragement in this space. And maybe for some of us, it's a fresh surrendering to all of that today. To say, God, we know you've got this. Whatever it is in our own lives, we give it to you. We wait on you. We trust you. We're going to pray. And we're going to prepare. And we're going to keep waiting, God, till you open doors. And by faith, we commit to walking right on through those. Would you do that today in our hearts, in our lives? And Father, would you do that in this church? God, my prayer is that in 2026, there may be stories that just continue to keep oozing out of this place that just reminds us that it's got nothing to do with anybody in particular. It's what your Spirit is doing, because you are the God of the increase. Have your way, we pray, in our lives and in this church, for your glory. In Jesus' name, amen.
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So we're listening to this song in my house, and my 6-year-old, she just starts like making up these hand motions and, you know, what if I believe Christ in me, you know, believe in your power. I mean, just cute. I'm just smiling, going, this is so great. And all of a sudden she said, what if I believe in your power? And I really lived it. What if I believed Christ in me? What if I believed? And I literally started just crying in my living room because I was thinking, what if my 6-year-old daughter actually began her life believing that the same power that rose Jesus from the dead actually lives inside of her? I mean, I believe it up here, but what if we believed that? What if we lived it? This prayer is called Christ in Me.

0: Steve Coughlin is a married father of three who had it all. But a few years ago, he received news that changed his life.
1: They said, Steve, you've got ALS. You've got 2 to 3 years to live. So go home and get your house in order.
0: Steve's body is slowly shutting down, but he's not without hope.
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0: Hey, it's Chris here. Have you heard it said that breakfast is the most important meal of the day? 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
1: Hi, I'm Bernie Dimet from ChristianityWorks.com. I don't know how it is where you are, but these days, small dogs are all the rage. The one that seems to be the favourite is the Cavoodle. It's a cross between a Cavalier King Charles Spaniel and a poodle. You pay an absolute fortune for one. Now, sure, they're a gorgeous dog. Smart, lovely temperament. And even though I'm not a dog person per se, I totally get why people love them. They take them out to the cafe with them, and they send them to doggy daycare while they're at work, have them washed and shampooed. In fact, it seems to me that they spend a small fortune on these dogs. Now, look, they're nice little doggies, but are we just going a bit over the top? We have homeless people around where we live too, and as I watch people pamper the pooch but ignore the poor, I can't help wondering to myself, what does Jesus think?
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3: Jeremiah 29 verse 11. For I know the plans I have for you, says the Lord. They are plans for good, to give you a future and a hope. The Word for Today says that God has a plan for your life. The Apostle Paul was totally invested into what God had called him to do. Are you? When it comes to barriers to success, we're usually our own worst enemies. Taking the steps necessary to fulfill a God-given dream will cost you. You'll have to work hard. You'll have to make sacrifices. You'll have to keep learning, growing, and changing. Are you willing to do that? Most people aren't. Ask people when they'll do what they want to do, and most will answer they hope to do it someday. But why not now? Because you're not ready, or perhaps you're not. But if you wait until you are, maybe you'll never do it. You can only get ready by starting. And if you're willing to start, here are some things you can count on. First, it'll be different from what you imagined. Second, it'll be more difficult than you imagined. Third, it'll be better than you imagined. Mark Twain said that the two greatest days in a person's life are the day they were born and the day they discover why they were born. If you want to discover why you were born, spend time with God. His word says in Jeremiah 29, verse 11 to 13, "For I know the plans I have for you, says the Lord. They are plans for good and not for disaster, to give you a future and a hope. In those days when you pray, I will listen. If you look for me wholeheartedly, you will find me." God has a plan for your life, and that's the Word for Today.
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7: This is Roger Rich, bringing you teaching and encouragement on growing into healing and wholeness. I hope you enjoy the program. In the Anglican Church, the Thursday of Holy Week is part of the three holy days before Easter. The ceremony of washing feet is also referred to as the Maundy. This term comes from the Latin mandatum, meaning commandment or mandate. Maundy Thursday commemorates the Last Supper when Jesus said, "Do this in remembrance of me." And, "Now that I have washed your feet, you should also wash one another's feet." Now, if you've attended a Maundy Thursday service, you might have observed something interesting. People are more comfortable washing somebody else's feet than having their own feet washed. Why is that so? Well, my personal view is that it's more challenging to submit yourself to another for help because pride tends to get in the way. Remember that Simon Peter balked at Jesus' washing his feet. "No," he said, "you shall never wash my feet." Jesus answered, "Unless I wash you, you have no part of me. So there is a point when barriers like pride and self-reliance need to be let go, and for Jesus to wash you from the inside out. And of course Peter said, "Then, Lord, not just my feet, but my hands and my head as well." So I raise the question, how can I be free from sin? From the sin of pride, the sin of self-pity and self-sufficiency. The answer is, in the old hymn, "Lead me to the cross of Jesus. From the guilt, the power, the pain, lead me to the cross of Jesus." At the time of the fall, God had a plan for the rescue of humanity. As one person was responsible for the fall, that is Adam, with all its terrible consequences, one person, also Jesus, became the means of rescue, of salvation. It says, "Consequently, just as the result of one trespass was condemnation for all, so also the result of one act of righteousness was justification that brings life to all." And that's in Paul's letter to the Romans. The act of righteousness was Jesus' death on the cross. The word crucifix, which is again from the Latin crucifixus, is of Latin origin. It literally means pertaining to the cross. When we say anything is crucial, we are saying it's as essential to that which we apply it as the cross is to Christianity. The cross is central to your faith. It relates to healing. Why? Alienation from God, the effect of sin, defeat by Satan and sickness has been dealt with. Those seeking healing appropriate that which is available to them. Through the cross of Christ, you are able to appropriate that which is available to you. There are many obstacles preventing you from being at the foot of the cross. Self-sufficiency is one of them. For some, faith goes no deeper than the level of the wallet in the back pocket. There's a distinction between something you value and an idol. A false idol is esteemed as greater than Christ and the power of his cross for your healing. It's from the book of the prophet Isaiah you first learn of your salvation through Jesus' death on the cross. This is what it says. "Surely he took up our infirmities and carried our sorrows. Yet we considered him stricken by God, smitten by him and afflicted. But he was pierced for our transgressions. He was crushed for our iniquities. The punishment that brought us peace was upon him, and by his wounds we are healed." A broad definition of infirmity is a state of weakness. What makes you physically or psychologically weak is an infirmity. Physical sickness, disease, addictions, or psychiatric disorders are infirmities. Emotional pain and suffering is an infirmity. Jesus took up your infirmity on the Good Friday he died on that cross. Surely he has borne our griefs, sickness, weaknesses and distress, and carried our sorrows. It's from the Amplified Bible. So Jesus took up your infirmities and your sorrows. But he was pierced for our transgressions. He was crushed for our iniquities. It's even more than weakness or grief or sorrow. It also includes sin. Now, sin is a small three-letter word, but it encompasses every evil imagined, spoken out or acted upon throughout human history. But Jesus also took it up. The consequence of being sinful is that it's a terrible weight and burden upon your body, upon your mind and in your spirit. Imagine all the sin of humanity taken up for all time and carried by him on the cross. If Jesus has taken up your infirmities, it's a tragic waste of self-sacrificial love if it's not acted upon by you. He was crushed for our iniquities. What was this crushing? It was the crushing burden of human sin, sickness, disease, suffering, pain, distress, and sorrow. Why not leave your sicknesses and sins at the foot of the cross? They have already been dealt with. Jesus was not only crushed by the burden of humanity's sin and sickness, but he made a payment for the forgiveness of sin and for your divine healing. Stricken by God, smitten by him, and afflicted, pierced for our transgressions, the punishment that brought us peace was upon him. Jesus was tied to a whipping post and scourged. It was done with a whip made of several strips of leather into which was embedded, near its end, pieces of bone and lead. The victims of Roman flogging often didn't even survive. Jesus made the payment. He himself bore our sins in his body on the tree so that we might die to sins and live for righteousness. His flesh was torn from his body. He made the payment. He suffered the sickness of all humanity so that you, me, we could be healed. It means healing in your body, in your mind and spirit. The punishment that brought us peace was upon him, and by his wounds we are healed. So, pride and self-reliance, however, are the stumbling block to being washed clean by the power of the cross. And love's appeal is for your surrender and to let it all go, to let him heal you. And as Peter said, "Then, Lord, not just my feet, but my hands and my head as well. Wash me clean." Jesus' death accomplished God's plan for the salvation of humanity, with spiritual powers and authorities being turned on their head. Satan was defeated. It says, and having disarmed the powers and authorities, he made a public spectacle of them, triumphing over them by the cross. Satan has no authority on earth. Through the cross, Satan was stripped of his authority, and Jesus' authority made supreme. Jesus said, "It is finished." He uttered these words immediately before he died. And by this he meant the work was done, completed as God sees it. And you're expected to reckon as being done what Jesus said was finished, what was done. Finished means a settled, sealed, and final decision of his will. The work has been completed. It's even referred to in the past tense as already taken place. By his wounds you have been healed. That Jesus said, "It is finished," it can be trusted by you. Every aspect of sin, sickness, and disease has been dealt with from the cross. The problem has been dealt with. There is no problem. The punishment that brought us peace was upon him, and by his wounds you are healed. The Lord be with you.
8: And also with you. It's such a sobering thought that pride and self-reliance can stop our spiritual growth and leave us parked on a side rail. It's good to be dissatisfied with where we're up to spiritually. It's good to hunger for more and to seek his face. So discard anything that's a barrier and grow into everything he has for you, so that his sacrifice of love for you bears fruit in your life. Amen.
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It's an honor to be able to share with you the wonderful gospel message of the Lord Jesus. I was in pastoral ministry for 45 years, and I've been involved in radio for well over 30. 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

We started talking about that Micah 6:8 verse, Chris Sama and Jason Ingram and myself. And Chris had just brought up, like, gosh, I've heard this verse all my life. And I think it'd be, if we could find a way to put that in a song and just, like, not, like, reference it, but, like, as is, sing it. I was just like, there's no way, like, those words will fit in any, I mean, you can make them fit in a song, but surely not in a way that you'd want to listen back or even sing them. And then Jason sits down at piano and he starts playing that chord progression and starts singing, act justly, love mercy, walk humbly. And then all of a sudden it opened up this road that no one could have seen. A song came from it, but even more than the song was the ability to really quickly talk about the things that Jesus said were the most important. In Micah, that verse, Micah 6:8, the question was like, what pleases God? Like, is it mountains of tithe money? Is it books and books of worship songs? Like, what does he actually like care about? In the verses, he's shown you, it says, oh mortal, which I think is hilarious. He's shown you, oh mortal, in your short time here, what he desires. And it's to act justly, love mercy, and walk humbly with him. Be connected with him. Like, we were born for this. Like, this song is a reminder of the things that we were born for.

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0: 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This is Ken Ham, an Aussie transplant with a passion for sharing the truth of God's Word. As we learned earlier this week, there's a growing number of people who think artificially intelligent machines are the next step in human evolution. Some think they might even replace us or rule over us. But AI isn't evolving, and it's not the next step in our supposed evolution. Artificial intelligence is an example of biomimicry. This is when humans copy God's superior designs in their technology. 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Life did not evolve, and it's not evolving now.
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2: Well, it's certainly not Alida, and Alida, good afternoon to you if you are listening in. Yes, Holmesy here stepping in for Alida as Alida's looking after her husband, Paul, who had the same situation as myself, a five-way bypass. Mine was 11 weeks ago. His has only been about 2 weeks ago. So, Paul, we're sending our love and wishes out to you for speedy recovery and Godspeed. Pastor Samuel, welcome.
3: Thank you so much, my brother. It's good to have you in the studio. It's been quite a while since we were last together in the studio.
2: Like it was COVID.
3: That's right.
2: It was COVID.
3: That's about like 5 years ago.
2: Oh, yeah.
3: Wow.
2: Yeah.
3: Wow. Praise God. Praise God. Praise God. And so this morning, I don't know whether you have a sense of how we, we've rolled since it's been quite a while, and I'm so delighted to have my brother Dave in the studio. So,
2: that's a pleasure.
3: And so I'm just going to jump in. I've been away for a bit, and so many of our listeners had the opportunity of having either a leader or
2: your lovely wife.
3: Yes.
2: Melissa.
3: Yes.
2: I heard Melissa, a couple of her shows.
3: She did. And they had also Pastor Jerome.
2: That's right, you too.
3: One of our pastors from our church who comes and fits in there for me.
2: Yeah.
3: And what I like about it is because it's sort of made it that even when I'm not there and I'm away, there is plenty of hands to get the work continue to roll. So we have as part of our program this Sunday, since we started, I think this year, we've rolled through what we call our holiness series. And so I want to get back to the question of the tension between holiness and love. So speaking of love as the bond of perfect holiness. So that's the question I'm looking at the tension that happens between, everybody can feel it today, whether it is in our society generally or to do with even the way the church approaches this question. It seems as though, if a church or if people start to talk about holiness continuously, it's as though it has an impact on the way the love of God is perceived. So let me start with some remarks that can make sense here. Often, holiness is imagined as stern, distant, severe. You know, if a church is called itself the Church of Holiness or something like that, the image it depicts is scary. It's probably a
2: very
3: place,
2: very reverent.
3: Reverent, probably a place where people are harsh and they've got a high standard, and everybody is seen and they're looking at them down over there. And so it's interesting enough, that's the image that the word holiness gives. Whereas when you look at the word love, in our culture today, if somebody says love, it's portrayed as warm, accepting, compassionate. So it seems as though holiness and love can't sit together. Like if there is a church that majors on love, you won't hear them preaching about the holiness of God, because holiness sounds a bit harsh. So today I want in answering some of this tension, I want to remove that false image. I think there's a false tension here. What's the best way to look at it? The best way to look at it is to think that perfect holiness entered human history at some point.
1: Mm-hmm.
3: And the perfect holiness was the person of Jesus. Because, I mean, you cannot imagine anybody more holy than Jesus himself. So Jesus is the perfection of God's holiness. But when he entered in human history, sinners were drawn to him.
1: Mm.
3: Children climbed into his arms. Broken people found hope. Even those societies rejected discovered dignity in his presence. So it therefore means, I'm going to give some examples that I, you know, that come to mind. You know, once Jesus entered in a city, I think it must have been in the city of Lazarus, and a woman came to him, and she opened a, she first started by crying. She cried so bitterly, and she wiped his feet with her hair. And then she, you know, anointed him with this very expensive perfume, you know, the alabaster box. Everybody knows that story. What is interesting, I'll find the text in a moment because the thought just crossed my my mind. So the people around him, the Pharisees, who they knew he was a holy man. Let's read the text. It's actually in Matthew chapter 27 and Luke 26 verse 7. Mark and Luke repeat the same story. So we're going to look at it. We're going to look at it. I want to make the case for the, you know, Jesus being the perfect holiness of God. Matthew chapter 26, when Jesus had finished saying all these things, he said to his disciples, as you know, the Passover is 2 days away, and the Son of Man will be handed over to be crucified. Then the chief priests and the elders of the people assembled in the palace of the high priest, whose name was Caiaphas. They schemed to arrest Jesus secretly and kill him, but not during the festival, they said, or there may be a riot among the people. While Jesus was in Bethany, this is the city of Lazarus, in the home of a man called Simon the leper, a woman came to him with an alabaster jar of very expensive perfume, which she poured on his head as he was reclining at the table. When the disciples saw this, they were indignant. "Why this waste?" they asked. "This perfume could have been sold at a high price and the money given to the poor." Aware of this, Jesus said to them, "Why are you bothering this woman? She has done a beautiful thing to me. The poor you will always have with you, but you will not always have me. When she put this perfume on the when she put this perfume on my body, she did this to prepare me for my burial. Truly I say to you, whenever the gospel is preached throughout the world, what she has done will also be told in memory of her." So, this is an interesting way. This is, you know, Matthew's rendering the story. How about we look at that story in the book of Mark? Because there's a point I want to make. I think one of these gospel writers will tell us the story. So we're going to read Mark chapter 14 from verse 3. And I'll make the point. Just to bear with me, I'll make that point for sure. While he was in Bethany, reclining at a table in the home, this is Mark, of Simon the leper, a woman came with an alabaster jar, very expensive, made of pure nard. She broke the jar and poured the perfume on his head. Some of the present were saying indignantly to one another, "Why this waste of perfume? It could have been sold for more than a year's wage and the money given to the poor." And they rebuked her harshly. "Leave her alone," Jesus said. "Why are you bothering her? She has done a beautiful thing to me. The poor you will always have with you, and you can help them anytime you want, but you will not always have me. She did what she could. She poured the perfume on my body beforehand to prepare me for my burial. Truly, truly, I say to you, wherever the gospel is preached throughout the world, she has done what she has done will also be told in memory of me. Now, let's look at it in the next gospel. I want to look at it is the Gospel of Luke. And Luke has got an interesting rendering. Let's look at him. Let's find Luke right here. Bear with me for a second. Here's Luke. Okay. We're looking at Luke chapter 7. Luke chapter 7. And it is verse 37. Luke 7, 37. Let's read it together. I'll read from verse 36. When one of the Pharisees invited Jesus to have dinner with him, he went to the Pharisee's house and reclined at a table. A woman in that town who lived a sinful life, Luke does a good job with it, learned that Jesus was eating at the Pharisee's house. So he came there with an alabaster jar of perfume. And she stood behind him at his feet weeping, began to wet his feet with her tears. Then she wiped them with her hair, kissed them, and poured the perfume on them. When the Pharisees who had invited him saw this, he said to himself, if this man were a prophet, he would know who is touching him, what kind of woman this is, that she is a sinner. Jesus answered him, Simon, I have something to tell you. Tell me, teacher, he said. Two people owed money to a certain moneylender, and one owed him 500 denarii, and the other 50. Neither of them had the money to pay him back, so he forgave the debt of both. Now, which of them will love him more? Simon replied, I suppose the one who had the bigger debt forgiven. You have judged correctly, Jesus said. Then he turned toward the woman and said to Simon, do you see this woman? I came into your house. You did not give me any water for my feet, but she wet my feet with her tears and wiped them with her hair. You did not give me a kiss, but this woman, from the time I entered, has not stopped kissing my feet. You did not put oil on my head, but she poured a perfume on my feet. Therefore, I tell you, her many sins have been forgiven, and after great love, a great love is shown. But whoever has been forgiven little loves little. Then Jesus said to her, your sins are forgiven. The other guests began to say among themselves, who is this who even forgives sin? And Jesus said to the woman, your faith has saved you. Go in peace. Mm. Now, I rendered that story from the three gospel writers to see that, you know, as it is in every account, each of the gospels, zoomed in on one particular fact. So the other two zoomed on the grumbling of the disciples to do with the money. These guys are concerned with money. And Simon was concerned with the holiness of Jesus. He's like, he's a prophet. Now, in the Hebrew culture, when they say he's a prophet, they didn't mean he's a sinner. Because a prophet would not be a sinner. A prophet would be a holy man of God.
4: Yes.
3: So when he says, but this is a man, a prophet, and he would know what kind of woman is touching him, so that in their world, in their understanding, when you are holy, no sinner, no sinful woman gets his clothes and start touching you. So in that sense, holiness in their view was harsh and hard, separate from the sinners. You know, often these Pharisees will be walking in and everybody will be bowing. You're not touching, you're not coming anywhere near them. It's the reason why when Jesus tells the story of the Pharisee and the tax collector, so the publican and the tax and the Pharisee, they stand there, and the holy man is like, I am holy, I pay my tithe, I do everything right, and this sinner here is not like me. So, and those are the two images that are presented, and yet perfect holiness, Jesus, walked in, his love and his holiness were exemplified in the story of this woman.
4: Mm.
3: There's more to say about this, and I'll come back to it.
2: Okay, so very, very interesting, Samuel. And so it plays that that legacy, which in fact of that breaking of that alabaster box and
3: that's
2: bottle
3: right.
2: to spread that perfume was a real legacy.
3: That's right.
2: And so let's go on. Here's Claire Leslie with Legacy.
5: Dear me, I got some words of advice, some things I wish I knew, things I'd like to rewind.

0: So, Samuel, continuing on with this contention of holiness.
1: That's right. And so I have just picked up one text, and I'll give you plenty of the texts to sort of show you from sometimes we don't realize. I've heard people who are, you know, preachers, today's Christians, who are quick to sort of, judge the Pharisees, those Pharisees. And we don't realize that the tendencies they had and the attitude they had is a human nature, and it filters through our own attitude today. And I'm going to show you that. For example, this situation that I've just read here, this woman was a prostitute. This woman didn't have a good reputation, and she just walked inside. Jesus is the guest of honor in Simon the leper's house, and she comes and she's crying. First of all, I don't know how one feels. If somebody's tears had to be dropped at your feet, and this entire thing, if it was in the Aussie cultural side, she's making a scene, or she's sort of, drawing attention to herself. Mm. Because we Aussies, we are often, we are, soft-spoken. We don't want to draw attention to ourselves. And so in that sense, if it was a gathering of, all of us Aussies, we would have probably cringed, like, woman, what are you doing that for? Mm. And we'd be thinking, by the way, that woman there, she's probably, if she was a prostitute and she was probably, drunkard and smoking, and, she didn't present the cleanest of all images. And so you cannot imagine a person like that come toward a holy Jesus. Now, if it was, let's say, I'm a pastor and I'm in the church and I'm sitting there, I'm about to probably preach and somebody just bolts in and start to cry and they're wiping my feet. Somebody may say, hey, man, can we give you a tissue? Can we ask you somewhere in the back there, put yourself together first and come back? But Jesus didn't care about all that.
0: Mm.
1: Holiness of God had just walked in.
0: Mm.
1: And yet the holy Jesus did not shy away to display his love toward this woman. And so when Simon the leper is like, well, if he's a prophet, he should know what kind of woman is touching him. She shouldn't be doing that. And Jesus is like, no, don't worry, Simon, let me tell you. I came in your house. You didn't give me water to wash my feet. You didn't do none of these things for me. This woman has done this. And let me give you a parable. Somebody owes, let's say, 10 denarii. And somebody else owes about 50. Now, 50 denarii, is the 10 denarii times 5. Whatever value I put on the denarii, let's say, for example, if a denarii was a value of $100, so a person who owes, 10 denarii would owe about 1,000. Mm. And the person who owes 50 denarii is owing about 5,000. Now, if two people are indebted and one get forgiven with 5,000, the other one is forgiven for 1,000, obviously the person who owed much more would love more. Would be like, oh, wow, I couldn't pay the 5,000. And so Jesus said to Simon that the sinners must be attracted to the holiness of God.
0: Mm.
1: If holiness is preached and the sinners run away or the sinners do not get attracted to it, then the person who presents the message of the holiness of God must then check themselves. Sometimes it's we have distorted the message and we have not understood that love and holiness go together. Another example I'd give is for you to see that we are not that different from the Pharisees. If, whenever we're in church and then kids come in and they're bolting in, they're making noise, what do we do in our church today in Australia? We've got a children's church, children ministry. We usher them out of sight. and there are grown-ups who, if you think that's not the case, just get on a flight and you see where they put parent with little kids. Why? Because they noise, they can't concentrate, they can't sit still, and all that annoys as grown ups. So during the days of Jesus, you know, the disciples were like, kids, away, don't come bother the master. But guess what Jesus did? The holiness of God showed up and he said, let the little one come to me.
0: Yeah.
1: Because the kingdom of God is for such as this.
0: Yeah.
1: I can show you over and over again, you know, the John chapter 8, the story of a woman that was caught up in adultery.
0: Yep.
1: It's interesting that the people that brought this woman to Jesus, they thought they were holier than her. It is the reason why they thought they were justified to stone her. Because they had done nothing wrong. She had broken the law. So if you break the law, then these people will have to stone you. So the holiness of God, Jesus, they brought her to him. And they asked him the question. I mean, actually they brought this. They told him. They told him what she'd done. So he asked them a question. Hey, which one of you is holier than her? This is me paraphrasing. But he said, which one of you has not sinned? Let him the first one to cast the stone. And the Bible says that one by one they dropped their stones and they walk away. Why did they walk away? Because they knew that they were not holier than her. And in this situation, only Jesus was holier than her. So in other words, only Jesus qualified to stone her. But he said to her, go sin no more. Even he said to her, where are your accusers? He says, oh, they're no longer here. He said, neither do I accuse you. So I'm presenting here the idea that anyone who presents the holiness of God in such a way that it turns, you know, it makes the sinner not run to God. But it pushes the sinner away from God. There is something wrong with them. Not with the holiness of God. We don't have to shy away from the message of holiness because God's holiness is exemplified in his love. And I'll talk about this in a lot more details as we go. I've got so much here to say on the topic. So let me give you some thoughts here. So Jesus, the exemplified holiness of God, entered human history. Sinners were drawn to him. Children climbed in his arms. The broken found hope. Even those society rejected discovered dignity in his presence. His holiness didn't repel the repentant. It exposed sin while simultaneously inviting the sinner into grace. This is because holiness is not merely separation from evil. It is complete devotion to the good. Holiness is complete devotion to the good. And the highest good is love. In fact, when we say God is good, in Christian doctrine and theology, they say God is omnibenevolent. It means he's all-loving to the, you know, highest extent. When we say God is benevolent, it means God is the good. So, at Calvary, we see the union in its fullest expression. God's holiness demanded that sin be judged, but God's love desired the sinners to be saved. Rather than choosing one attribute over the other, God satisfied both through the sacrifice of his Son. The cross is therefore not the victory of love over holiness or holiness over love. It is the perfect harmony of both. And that is something to remember. I give you a thought to hold before we probably, you know, take a break there based on where my brother David is at. So, at the cross, holiness judged sin while love embraced the sinner. God compromised neither. God didn't compromise his love to hold holiness. He didn't compromise his holiness to uphold his love. He upheld both at the cross. Holiness judged sin while love embraced the sinner. And that is what we are called to today.
0: Wow. Pastor Samuel, that's very, very insightful. And in some respects, that some of the outcomes of that, they would have brought some joy.
1: Yes.
0: in that situation.
1: That's right.
0: So when we're touched with that holiness,
1: that's right,
0: it brings us joy to our hearts. Here's Natalie Lane, All Joy.

0: what I'm saying here is that the job of a theologian is to weave through understanding of divine attributes to dispel sometimes the misunderstanding, the seeming contradiction. Is there contradiction between the holiness of God and the love of God? You know, some years back, there were, you know, people who started to struggle with the idea that God is love, and yet there are certain things that he considers to be sinful and abominable, and people struggle with that. Why? Because, you know, when you think of, as I was saying earlier, that when you think of holiness, people think of harshness and stern and distantness and severeness. And when you think about love, it's, you know, our culture has done quite an interesting job of, you know, whenever we say love in our culture, you know, people think affirming everything. You know, you affirm, you know, people. That's when you love them. You accept everything they do. And that's what love is. And so when you say God is a holy God, it's like, oh, Lord, that God who sits there with his big stick and he's about to sort of, you know, clobber me on my head. But you don't realize that, you know, there is a good knitting together of the holiness of God and the love of God. Let me say that this is profoundly true and has implications for Christian life. In our pursuit of holiness, if our pursuit of holiness makes us harsh, suspicious, inaccessible, then we have misunderstood biblical holiness. On the other side, if our understanding of love leads us to excuse what God calls sin, we have detached love from its holy source. The believer is called to imitate Christ, who was full of grace and truth. The Bible says in John chapter 1, verse 14, that the Word became flesh, we beheld his glory, the glory of the only begotten Son, full of grace and truth. Now, when you read that Greek formulation, it means full of grace and full of truth. So you had the totality of truth and the totality of grace.
1: Mm.
0: In fact, grace does not operate where there is no totality of truth.
1: Mm.
0: Because it is truth that highlights where we've gone wrong. And it is grace that brings us back to truth. And so Jesus, the holiness of God, was full of grace and full of truth, demonstrating that genuine holiness always loves, and genuine love always seeks holiness. If love does not seek holiness, it is no longer the love of God.
1: Mm.
0: Because, here's another kicker. Open your Bible with me, and there is a love chapter that everybody knows, and everybody loves that chapter. It is 1 Corinthians chapter 13. It is the love chapter. And, you know, when you start to talk about love, everybody thinks of 1 Corinthians chapter 13. So let's read it. It may give us some interesting thought here. Here's how Apostle Paul starts in 1 Corinthians. If I speak in the tongues of men and of angels, but do not have love, I'm only a resounding gong and a clanging cymbal. If I have the gift of prophecy and can fathom all the mysteries of and all knowledge, if I have faith that can move mountains, but do not have love, I'm nothing. If I give all I possess to the poor and give over my body to hardship that I may boast, but do not have love, I gain nothing. He's set that up beautifully. It's trying to say love is everything. You need love. You can have all the gifts you want. You can speak. You can have all the knowledge. But love is the finality of all of it. Verse 4, he gives us the characteristic of this love. Love is patient. We love that. Love is kind. We like it. It does not envy. Oh, we prefer that. It does not boast. All right, we love it. Especially in our culture, you know, somebody who's like full of themselves. Nah, a person who's loving is not going to be full of themselves. It is not proud. That's right. It does not dishonor others. Okay. We love that. Love is not self-seeking. Huh? Beautiful. It is not easily

0: angered. We like it. It keeps no record of wrong. Okay. Now, we're reading all this, and we get to verse 6, which we often skip. Many people skip this one. Verse 6 is interesting. Love does not delight in evil, but it rejoices with the truth. Now, we read this, especially in our culture today, because we don't realize truth sets us apart. It is truth that set us. God is, he said, I am the way, the truth, and the light. So it is his truth that set us apart. So holiness is being set apart. It means those who are holy lives in God's truth. So in that sense, love does not delight in evil, but it rejoices in holiness. It rejoices in truth. Love always protects, it always trusts, always hope, it always perseveres, and it doesn't fail. But if love does not, you know, rejoice in truth, it fails. So in that sense, again, to make that point, we don't peg holiness against love. You see, many people associate the presence of God primarily with miracles and prophecy and healing and powerful worship. While these are genuine works of the Holy Spirit, Jesus taught that there is an even greater evidence that God dwells among his people. He did not say, they will know you are my disciples because you perform miracles. He didn't even say, they will know that you are my disciples by the theological precisions you have. Instead, he said, by this all men will know that you are my disciple if you have love for one another. This greatest apologetic, this is the greatest apologetics of Christianity. Sometimes people like myself who deal with apologetics, you know, you can find people who just get bogged down into being merely intellectual. They're intellectually brilliant. Like, I know some people like, you know, John Lennox. He's an intellectually brilliant guy. And he was on the podcast of a gentleman called, I think it's Steve. He does this, the Diary of the CEO.
1: All right.
0: He's a very brilliant guy. And he said to John Lennox, you're such a brilliant mind, but I have watched you. There is just something different about you. And John said to him, yes, it's because it's the expression of Christ through me. And it is the love of Christ. And it's that exemplification. It's not the greatest apologetics is not the brilliance of our intellectual mind or the supernatural manifestation of our gift. It is a holy people who genuinely love. So you don't have to drop the holiness to love. You don't have to, you know, to drop the love to be holy. No. The greatest apologetics of the Christian faith is a holy people who genuinely love. John Maxwell is a way of saying, he said, people won't care how much you love, you know, until they know how much you care.
1: Yeah.
0: So in that sense, we can uphold the holiness of God and express to love. In fact, Jesus is the perfect example. Love is the visible expression of the invisible holiness. And this is profound, something to hold dear. Love is the visible expression of invisible holiness. So that we do not fall into the trap. So, throughout church history, theologians have argued that all God's attributes exist in perfect harmony. He's St. Augustine. He taught that God's love is always righteous. If love of God stopped being righteous, then we have lost our way. And yeah. So the love of God is righteous. The righteousness of God is love. Okay? And so here is Thomas Aquinas, one of my favorites. He argued that divine love never contradicted divine justice. It is the reason why Jesus could die on the cross. Someone said to me some time back, well, if this God you're talking about is love, why can't he just forgive people? Why does he have to send Jesus to die on the cross a cruel death. That doesn't sound loving. I'm like, oh, I see. When you pick up the attributes of God, if you elevate one above the others, you fall into the trap. This is what I'll give an example. I gave a typical example to this person. I said, well, look, if we have, you know, we have a judge in town who sits in the court here, and somebody had committed a murder somewhere, maybe 2-3 murders, and they take him in front of this judge, and the judge sits there and say, oh, I'm such a loving judge, and I'll just let you go free. You're forgiven. Head off. And you are sitting in that court. Would you think that's a good judge? He's like, oh, well, no. Because why? No, but it's the judge. He has to dish out justice. The man has committed murder. I'm like, right. So if God is going to be just, of course he must punish sin. No just judge lets the sinner go free without punishment. So we say he's a good judge. No, a good judge will punish wrongdoing.
1: Mm.
0: So the thing with God is not just a just judge. He's also a loving God. He's a loving Father. So what does he do? He provides so that his justice is satisfied while the sinner's sin is forgiven too. And here is an example, another example that one of my mentor, Gregory Cockle, of St. Reason gives. He said, he gave the story that there was a king in a kingdom who had passed the law that anybody who steals things, if they get caught, they will receive 40 lashes. So one day, the judge heard the news that a thief had been caught. So the court came up. The king sat on his throne ready to render judgment because they had to give the lashes on his command. So he sits on his seat and is about to dish out judgment. When they brought the thief, interesting enough, the thief was his mom. The king's mother had stolen. Now, what is the king going to do? If he lets his mom go, now he has lost his authority. He's no longer going to be just. Because what kind of judge is he? He's corrupt. You know, he lets his mom steal and he doesn't punish. So, but also if he punishes his mom, people will say, what kind of son could be beating up his mom 40 lashes? So the judge said, the king said, okay, today justice shall be upheld. He said to the people who were supposed to dish out the judge, the lashes, says, at my command, just start. He stood up. He took his royal robe. He walked to where his mother was crouched down. And he covered his mother with his own body. And he says, may the lashes begin. And so each one of the lashes fell on the back of the king himself. So that day, like the people who were dishing the lashes, they were like, but my king, we can't do this. No, justice must be fulfilled today. So the king took 40 lashes. None of the lashes landed on his mom. Why? Because he covered his mother with his own body. And then when he finished, he stood up, he went back to his throne and put his royal robe on and sat on his chair. That day, the whole kingdom was in awe of what the king had just done. Why? The good king did not sacrifice his justice for his love for his mom. If he'd done that, he'd be corrupt. But also, he did not let his mom be beaten up 40 lashes. And his mom loved him even more because now she was repentant. She watched the justice of a son being on display and his love. It's like at the cross, justice and mercy kissed. This is what Jesus did. So he didn't have to abandon. Listen to me, church. Listen to me, all of you who are listening. The love of God doesn't have to abandon his holiness. And his holiness does not deny his love. That's why Jesus came and took your place and mine. That is the love of God exemplified right there.
1: And that's the way that God planned it, is Stacey Oreo.

0: He certainly did, and I tell you what, you can't complain the way he plans it, because that's what it is.
1: He's a holy,
0: and it always works perfectly.
1: And loving God, that's
0: absolutely
1: right. Perfect God. So I was saying, as we were coming to close, I've got some memorable sayings that I would like you to write down. Write this down. This is going to be really good. It's going to be a blessing to you. God's holiness gives love its purity. And God's love gives holiness its beauty. Holiness without love, because they can't even go without each other. But if we, in our day and age as a church, start to lean on holiness without love, it ceases to be beautiful. It becomes ugly. It becomes judgmental. You know, the biblical holiness is never called morality. And biblical love is not moral compromise either. So God's holiness gives love its purity. In fact, the Bible says, Apostle Paul writing to the Romans in Romans chapter 12, he says to them from verse 9, all, may your love be pure. Some translations say sincere, but the Greek word there is not sincere, it's pure. May your love be pure. So the love of God, the love we have, must be pure. And what gives love its purity is holiness. It's truth. It is holiness that gives love its purity. And it is love that gives holiness its beauty. You know, I'm reminded of when Solomon did that sacrifice, you know, of 1,000 cows. Let me actually find that text. There's an interesting way Scripture says, you know, says some certain things, and it's worthy reading. They came and said, give thanks to the Lord for His good, for His love endures forever. But then they said they praised Him in the beauty of His holiness. I don't know if most people have or you know, let me find the text. It's just right there. Certain things the Holy Spirit just throws it at me. Let's see. It is in the text I'm getting here is some, but yeah. Okay, let's actually look at Psalm chapter 29. Let's do Psalm 96. Psalm 96. It's really good. Here, from verse 9 to 11, but let's never read a Bible verse. Let's start. Let's start from verse 1. All sing unto the Lord a new song. Sing unto the Lord, all the earth. Sing unto the Lord, bless His name. Show forth His salvation from day to day. Declare His glory among the heathen and His wonders among all people. For the Lord is great and greatly to be praised. He is to be feared above all gods, for all the gods of the nations are idols, but the Lord made the heavens. Honor and majesty are before Him. Strength and beauty are in His sanctuary. Give unto the Lord, O ye kindred of the people. Give unto the Lord glory and strength. Give unto the Lord the glory due to His name. Bring an offering and come into His court. Verse 9. Oh, worship the Lord in the beauty of His holiness. It's beautiful. Oh, worship the Lord in the beauty of holiness. Fear before Him all the earth. Say among the heathen that the Lord reigns. And the world also shall be established, that it shall not be moved. He shall judge the people righteously. Oh, worship the Lord in the beauty of holiness. And that echoes what they sang that day, to say, you know, His love endures forever, and worship Him in the beauty of holiness. So holiness has beauty to it. If the message of holiness turns ugly in your church, you have absolutely missed what makes holiness beauty. It is love. It is the love of God that makes holiness beautiful. And so the love of God gives holiness its beauty. And holiness gives love its purity. And these two go hand in hand. Let me then sort of finish by summarizing the next text I want you to look at. It is Colossians chapter 3, verse 12 to 14. I know I've got only a few minutes, and I'm going to do this really, really quick. When you read in Colossians, after Apostle Paul has been talking about the list of things that we must clothe ourselves, clothe yourself with compassion, kindness, you know, meekness, humility, patience, forgiveness. And he says, but above all these, put on love, which bind everything together in perfect harmony. So, love is not one of the virtue among many. God is love. Okay? It's his nature. Love is the thread that holds every other virtue together. So, holiness without love falls apart. Consider, you know, holiness as a virtue, and it is love that binds all the virtues together. The Greek word there for bind together is the word syndesmos. Syndesmos, like when you get to synchronizing, like the word sync. Syndesmos literally refers to a ligament that connects the part of the body. So what do I say here? Paul intentionally uses a medical image. Love is the ligament of the body of Christ. If a body is going to be holy, it has to have love as the ligament that maintains this body together. So without ligament, the body cannot function. Consider this. Your body is made of bones and muscles, and you can have all that strong muscles, bigger muscles. But if the ligaments don't link the muscles to the bones.
0: Absolutely.
1: Like myself here, I had an injury 7 months ago where I tore a ligament from my ankle, in the left ankle. So what the doctors told me is like the ligament pulled so hard that it detached a piece of bone as it went away. So I'm looking, you know, the church prayed for me today, and so I'm believing God in the hope that is in Christ that I'm healed. But that foot, when it got injured, I've not been able to run or make a sudden turn, a sudden move. Why? Because I still got the same muscles. The bones are still there, but the ligament is not binding them together. So love is the ligament that bind the muscles and the bones together. You can be the strongest in the body of Christ. You can be the most, you know, prolific. But without love to bind us together, then we will not be a holy people. So here's a memorable saying that you can remember today. Another one of the memorable saying. Love is the glue of holiness. Character is built virtue by virtue. But love holds every virtue together. And that's very, very important here. Do you notice that most churches that thrive on holiness, they're hard on character and virtue? Yes, you can have all that. But without love, you cannot bind the rest of these virtues together. So, as we finish today, ask yourself this. Which Christian virtue do I find the hardest? Patience, forgiveness, humility. Instead of merely trying harder, ask God to enlarge your love. Why? Because love naturally produces all the other virtues. This is why when we read in that Corinthian text, love is patient, love is kind, love is sad, love is... So because love binds all these virtues together. And here's another point that I'm going to leave you. So the first one is like, which virtue do I find it the hardest? And instead of merely trying harder, ask God to enlarge your love. Now, here's another thought today. Before every decision, ask yourself, is this what I'm going to do? Holy? Is it holy? Is this holy? Second, is this loving? If the answer to either question is no, then Christ is not being reflected. So what you do is holy and it's loving. If you do something that you think is holy but it's not loving, you've missed the mark. If you do a loving thing but it's not holy, If you're going to embrace something that the Bible calls abominable because you're doing it out of love, then you've missed the mark. These two go together. Love is the bond of perfection. So today I said to you, the bond of perfect holiness is love. And there is no bond greater than this. Those are my final thoughts for the day today.
0: Powerful message. Thank you, Pastor Samuel. And I hope you really listening in today have certainly got something out of that. Some wonderful quotes. And, of course, Samuel, that's the way that God planned it. You've always referred back to the scriptures.
1: That's right.
0: And a wonderful analysis.
1: Yes.
0: And so I hope it's been of a great encouragement of you. That in fact, we take some of those principles today and just to just consider how worthy is our Lord to be praised and that we come into the Holy of Holies.
1: That's right.
0: And it's the reason why that in fact that he introduced Jesus into the equation as an individual and for that sacrifice.
1: That's right.
0: So that we could have that relationship in the holiness.
1: Mm.
0: And so we thank you. And to our listeners, I hope that you've been greatly encouraged. And we'll catch you next week.
1: Yes.
2: Amen. And join Pastor Samuel and Alida Robinson at the same time next week and be part of A Reasonable Christianity.
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5: Thank you very much for having me.
3: Mona has got the most extraordinary testimony. She was a Hindu and became a Christian. So where does your story begin, Mona?
5: Yes, thank you, Monica. Actually, I was born in India in a Hindu upper middle class family in Delhi. And I was just blessed with wonderful parents. My dad was a businessman and mom was a housewife. And he did a lot of charitable work. And we grew up

0: You're back with your host, Monica Evers, on Encounters. We're in the studio by phone with Mona Singel, who's been talking about her life as a Hindu and a tragic accident that happened to her best friend that had her questioning, really, you know, life and life after. So where did your searching lead you?
1: Yes. So I started, you know, as I said, that I stopped worshipping idols. And I, this deep in my heart, I just knew there has to be a way out. So I kept searching. I kept believing there has to be a way out to see the my creator face to face. Because when I die, like, I really wanted to see. That was only thing. So as I was doing in the medical college, I went to my principal and I said, you know, I don't want to study anymore because what's the point? I will die and tomorrow I'll be a parrot, or what doesn't make sense? And she said, no, I think you're really under stress. Why don't you have a study partner? And God is so amazing. You know, I'm in the different interstate and everything and all these searching. And I said, yes, I will give it a try. And she said, 3 months, just try to study with a study partner, you know, a friend who would study. So I found a friend and she was a beautiful Christian. I didn't know that time, but when we started to study together every night, she would just say, can I say a prayer? And I said, of course. And she would just kneel down and say a prayer as if I'm speaking to you, like, you know, that, okay, Lord, bless my studies and bless our studies and then help us to do well, and just simple. And I, that's fine, you know. And she would sing this song, give me oil in my lamp, keep me burning. And this song, and I'm sorry that I didn't mention that I did go to a Catholic school and I heard that song there. So this song really started to touch my heart. Then one day we were having this conversation and she just shared, you know, I just asked her, there's no God, and this conversation came, and, you know, there's no religious, this thing, and, you know, all the questions in my mind. I think it just happened that night. And then, long story short, she just said, you know, I'm only looking in my heart. I believe there is something. And in my heart, when I die, I only want to see God, nothing else. And nothing else important in life, this medicine, my family, whatever, like, that was such a strong this thing in my heart. I want to see God face to face. And, you know, beautifully and lovingly, she just very simply said,

0: said, "Oh, Mona, that is so simple. You know, in the Bible, it is written that when you die, you will have eternal life and you will see God face to face." She used those words, and those words just went deep into my heart. And I said, I can see God face to face. She said, yeah. And she just told me that you can have Jesus in your heart. And that time we finished our studies, it did not go to that degree of my revelation in a way. But I went to my room, like it was quite late in the night, went to my room. And then I just said, these words started coming to my mind that I can see God face to face. I knelt down then and there. And I honestly, Monica, that was as if I just said, Lord Jesus, if this is what it is, like I have you in my heart. I said it's such a simple prayer. And I said, and then suddenly I felt like love, joy, peace, like literally like a dove, and the presence of God just filled that room. And I started weeping and weeping that of joy as well, because I just knew that now I will see God face to face. There was like such a peace in my heart, such an overflowing joy and love, or just, you know. And I slept like a baby that night. I could feel his presence. And I was so different. I got up next morning and in the corridor, I'm hugging everyone. That was such an encounter, because I was completely changed. All my friends could say, this is not same. I used to just drag in the corridor. I would just not talk to people. And here I'm loving, hugging everyone. I knew, because knowing that I will see God face to face. That is the day. And even today, how long, like 50 years, I think, or 45. I just know I will, that motivates me every time. I will see God face to face, you know. So that was just my encounter with him. And I'm so grateful the journey that, you know, yes, sad in a way, but now knowing, and I can share that there is a way out. Like we have the privilege of seeing God face to face, you know. Who would not want to see God face to face? Like even if you have to be, you know Jesus, whatever background, whatever religion, like doesn't matter. Who doesn't want to? If you do not know, you're not sure of it, just seek him, you know, and you will find him wherever it is. And then, so anyway, I said this simple prayer and God just came into my heart, and I am so, so grateful. That's what happened there. And
1: Mona, that is just absolutely beautiful. I've actually got a little bit of tears in my eyes. Oh. It's so touching. I mean, it's so lovely when your prayers are answered. I mean, you were questioning so much after your friend died, and you were seeking, you fasted, you did, you just really sought for answers, and you just sat down and or rather Neil prayed, and he answered your prayers. Yes. Just so beautiful. Thank you, Lord. We're going to a break, and we'll hear more when we come back.
0: Yeah.
1: This is Encounters. I'm your host, Monica Evers. You've been listening to Mona Single, who's been talking about her life as a Hindu and being converted in a bedroom to a Christian. Stay tuned to Life FM.

0: You're listening to Encounters. I'm your host, Monica Evers, and we are in the studio, or rather, Mona Single has phoned into the studio, and she's been telling us about her amazing side of bed conversion to Christianity. How is your life after that?
1: Oh, Monica, I am ever so grateful knowing the Lord, my Savior, and the journey that has been on the way as well, and even up till now. So anyway, from there, when I came to know the Lord, as I mentioned that my life changed, everybody could see that I was full of love and joy and bubbly and generous and kind. Like, you know, before I used to be quiet a person, the boldness came. Anyway, so, and I thought I would fail my exams, honestly, because the studies, but then by God's grace and God's mercy and His love, I got distinction, and I am so grateful He told me this is the path. Anyway, so I finished there, and then I came to my hometown where I did my internship. And also, God is so good that He goes before us and make the crooked path straight, as it is written in the Bible. My mom was okay with that. My dad was not as happy initially, but my mom explained it to him. As long as she's in the faith, you know, that doesn't matter. She's not in drugs, you know, or she's not in wrong path, you know. Moms do, isn't it? Mothers are amazing. And my dad, like, they are such beautiful, amazing, understanding parents. So, yes, my journey continued. Then met my husband. And the most amazing thing was I was very focused doing my internship and my studies, my medical, you know, journey. And I was not even focused with boys or anything like that. So I would just do my work. And in any free time, even if I used to carry a Bible and just read the scriptures because I was hungry to read the, know the word and all that. So I didn't realize. So I was posted in surgical ward where my husband was, like that time not, but like, you know, this, my husband, Vipul, and he was posted there. And one of the nurse mentioned to him that, oh, you should meet this girl who carries the Bible and reads the Bible. Anyway, not knowing, lo and behold, I was posted there out of such a big public hospital. But God has a destiny, because God, I knew that I had mentioned that, God, even if I get married, I only want a Christian and nothing else, like a bond who would love you. And in this Hindu environment, how I'm going to find that? So this was a little petition in my heart. Didn't tell anyone. So this person, this young guy who was posted, he approaches me because he said, I have heard from this nurse that you read Bible, and I want to understand that you love everyone. I hear that. And you carry Bible. Why it is all that? And, you know, this is a public hospital, and God has a time for everything. We never got time, but one night, 2 a.m. to 4 a.m. on a 24-hour shift, God gave us that time. And he asked so many questions, and I shared the gospel with him. I said, this, you know, that God loves us, and Lord Jesus came here to die for us because he loves us so much. And when Jesus died on the cross for us, who gave up everything, and he died for you and me. He died for the whole world. Just imagine. And even though people were persecuting him, people were saying he has to carry the cross for us, and he died on the cross. How much he would love us. And that's why we love. His spirit is in us. He shed his love in our hearts to love others, you know. So anyway, I didn't realize that. In his heart, he was searching for that answer. And he came to know, and he decided in his heart that he would follow this God, even though he had done his searching Muslim. So that is his side of the story. But anyway, I won't go into that. So he came to know the Lord, which I didn't know that. So after a few weeks or something, he comes to me. He said, Mona, I want to marry you. I said, no way. You can't marry me, because I want to marry a person who believes in Jesus Christ. He said, I have started believing in Jesus Christ when you told me. Look at that. God has already prepared the person for me. How amazing. Because in Delhi, you can't find Christian people, like, you know. So anyway, long story short, there's amazing testimony to beside all that as well. But I'll move forward. We both got married, and then we moved to New Zealand. And that's where I want to share how our journey of faith started, and the amazing encounters after encounters as well. And So when we moved there to New Zealand, before we moved there, I think I want to share this amazing encounter. My husband wanted to go to New Zealand, to overseas, to study further and all that. He's, you know, we both are medical doctors now. He wanted to go. I did not want to go. And I kept on saying no, because I just didn't feel like I had such a loving family. But God kept tugging in my heart. And one day I really locked myself in the home and I cried and I sobbed. Then God spoke this scripture to me. I had such an encounter. He said, Mona, Genesis 12, 1 to 2, like Abraham, leave your father's country and take it to the, I want you to go to the land that I prepared you. I sobbed so much. I didn't want it to go, but I said, God, whatever you say, I will do it. My life belongs to you. And I gave up everything and we came to New Zealand. I knew in my heart this is where God wanted it. I said, God, whatever you say, whatever you do, I will follow you to the ends of this earth. And that scripture became anchor for me every time. So I'm so grateful. Mona, God's word is alive.
0: It's beautiful. It's beautiful, Mona. Mm. God comes into our lives and, you know, if we seek him like you did, he will answer. And it's also so reassuring, I think, that, you know, that he's paved the way and he gave you the scripture to say, no, this is the right way. And he also asked the question. He's a gentleman. He asked the question, will you do it? And in your heart, you said yes. So we're going to have to wait till next time to on Life FM to find out what happened in New Zealand. Mm. I'm Monica Reeves on Encounters, and you've been listening to Mona Singhal, who has been sharing with us her story of being a Hindu, coming to Christianity, and finding a husband who joined her on this path. Join us next time on Life FM to continue Mona's story. May the favour of our Lord and the love of God and the partnership of the Holy Spirit be with you always.
2: 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Nobody going outside. I'm not going away. I lean in on the Lord's side today.
3: 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I'm Alida Robinson, and each Wednesday morning, I'll be musically speaking about our artists, their lives, their music, new release albums, interviews with the artists, and much more. 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

0: throne.
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3: Whether you know it or not, you are the proud owner of the most complex arrangement of matter in the universe. I'm speaking of your brain. Even though it only weighs 3 pounds, the brain's structure is so complex that it defies all explanation except to admit that a higher intelligence created it. The average brain has 10 billion neurons and multiple billions of connections. It has been estimated that the brain is able to hold 1 million times more information than anyone could possibly learn in a lifetime. Well, if true, this suggests that man was smarter in the past or meant to live much longer. Thanks to the brain, you can listen to someone talk and begin to put your reply together for him, while your brain is also directing a number of other projects, like your heartbeat, breathing, and blood chemistry, without your conscious attention. Your brain, through its extended sensory system, allows your finger to feel a vibration of less than 8/1000th of an inch, or see 10 million different colours. The brain is so marvellously complex that even scientists who deny the soul and believe that the material stuff is all that exists have admitted that the brain leads them to wonder if there is not more to reality. Some are now even willing to talk about a spiritual reality.
4: If you'd like to read more about creation science and biblical worldview issues, visit creationmoments.com for weekly blog posts, articles, and answers to frequently asked questions.
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6: And it's great to have your company on this very pleasant Sunday afternoon. 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
7: Well, a controversial row has broken out on social media over the phrases Christ is King and Judeo-Christian. Now, why would such statements be controversial, political, on the subject of public debate, and even leading to murders of Jews and Christians like at Bondi and Charlie Kirk? In some respects, the reasons all overlap, but they do have some distinct differences and nuances. AP writer Chris Smith says this, quote, "On its own, the phrase Christ is King sums up a core tenet of the Christian faith. But the ancient proclamation can morph into something political, controversial, or even sinister, depending on who says it, how it's said." He suggests it's become a loaded phrase as activists have paired Christ is King with anti-Zionist statements or negative Jewish stereotypes. End quote. The public debate over Christ being King is not with those who disagree about the status of Jesus. No, this ugly and divisive debate is like the Judeo-Christian saying, which is the basis of Western civilization. Both phrases being used at the heart of anti-Semitism. And in this time in history when all things Bible, Christianity, Jews are being undermined, we need to understand what is being argued in public and pull out our Bibles fresh and see what it actually says. There are podcasters claiming to be Christian, but also use the phrase Christ is King and then push old blood libels against Jews, even making buckets of money by putting the phrase on their branded merchandise of T-shirts and mugs. Worse, if it's possible to be worse, this group are using this phrase to turn Christian conservatives, especially young people, against Israel. This phrase is being used to create a lot of confusion and harm. And Judeo-Christian? Well, first they come for Saturday people and then the Sunday people. Radical Islam wants their own laws, not God's laws, and so many others as well. Stick around all program as we delve into the controversy about Christ is King and Judeo-Christian and see if you know all the scriptures that are needed. So what does the word Christ mean? Why has it been a historical problem for the Jewish people? And what does the Bible actually say as opposed to what we think it says? Why are some people upset with these phrases? In this world today, when deception is rampant, knowing truth is critical. When Satan tested Jesus in the wilderness, he took Bible verses out of context to entice Jesus to sin. Satan knows scripture often better than Christians do and can sound very convincing, but he twists scripture to suit his narrative and to deceive. But Jesus knew the scriptures so well, he answered, "It is written," taking the correct scripture in the correct context. You might be shocked, but when I did a quick, simple concordance search of the Bible for that exact phrase, Christ is King, I couldn't find one. And so, but the idea is everywhere. So stay with us today because we're going to go through the scriptures and the history. And we need to remember the sad reality of increased hostility since October the 7th and the weaponization of these phrases, which is so sad. So in the book of Revelation, the song of Moses from the book of Exodus is sung again. And we know that in Revelation it says, "They will make war on the Lamb, and the Lamb will conquer them, for he is the Lord of lords and the King of kings." So we're going to listen to the song of Moses sung by the king's harpists.

0: Ah, the Song of Moses by the King's Harpers. Well, Ruth, so you were saying that the phrase Christ is King is not in the Bible. Now, is this just dependent on translations used, or surely it doesn't change our, well, I suppose, change our basic belief about King Jesus, though?
1: No. Well, the basic tenet of Christianity, that Jesus is King, remains fixed and secure. If you remember, recently we did a program, some of the names of God that we can get wrong. For example,

0: And it was during the trial of Jesus. So one translation says, you know, the entire council took Jesus to Pilate, and it says, 23 verse 2, they accused him of false testimony. He proclaims himself to be Christ, the King and Messiah. In other translations, it says they began to accuse him, saying that he himself is Christ, a king. So every translation I could find uses the phrase Christ is a king or the king. None have the exact words Christ is king. Now, is that being pedantic? Maybe, and then you could have an argue about the grammar of the difference between a, the, and is. But I'd rather look at all the scriptures, which we will do in a little bit. But the fact that the public debate of this phrase, and not the exact quote, is itself interesting. And you not noticed on the news and social media, everything biblical is now becoming topics of public discussion, which I find very interesting, that the Lord is, you know, allowing all these things so people are talking about the Bible in ways they never did. Now, we know Satan is the master twister of all things, and in this environment against the truth, I think it's really important that we know what the scriptures actually say. In the New Testament, Jesus is called Christ the Son of God, Christ the King of the Jews, mm-hmm. Christ the King of Kings, but not Christ is king per se. So I want to come back to those scriptures in a moment and look at those titles because it's important, but I want to look at the controversy first.
1: Yeah, well, you've opened up the controversy right from the start, Ruth, when in fact you actually said that that you would look at the meaning of the word Christ.
0: Yeah.
1: So, one, what does it mean? And how is this word being used today against the Jews? I know why, but I thought you might want to elaborate on that.
0: Yeah. So the Greek word in the New Testament is Christos, which means anointed. That is the Messiah. The root of Christos is another Greek word, krio, which means to rub oil to anoint, especially in a religious ceremony. So consecrating Jesus to the messianic office and furnishing him with the powers to administer that would be Jesus the Messiah. But so Jesus the Messiah is a more accurate use of the Greek to the English than Christ is King. The Hebrew word for Messiah is Mashiach. And like the Greek, it means anointed, a consecrated person as a king or a priest, specifically Messiah. And it's often translated as anointed in reference to kings. Now, interestingly, the Hebrew word in the Old Testament is used about 39 times. In the New Testament, the Greek Christ, or the word for Christ, is used more than 500 times.
1: Right.
0: So it's like, that's really quite amazing. Now, Christ is not the proper name, and it's not the surname of Jesus, as many Christians use it like that. It's actually more of a title to describe his calling, like Jesus was a carpenter, or Jesus was a rabbi, or he's the Messiah. So, Dave, your proper name is David Holmes, but if I was to say your name and describe one of your calls, it'd be Drummer Dave.
1: Oh, I like that.
0: You like that? Yeah, I know. So let's look at a couple of scriptures about the Messiah that we find in the Old Testament.
1: Yeah, let's go have a look at Psalms 2, 1 to 2 and 4 to 6. Why do nations rage and the people plot a vain thing? The rulers take counsel together against the Lord and against his anointed. He who sits in the heavens shall laugh. The Lord shall hold them in derision. Yet I have set my king on a holy hill of Zion.
0: And Psalm 132 there, Dave?
1: Let's go look at that one, Psalm 132, 10 to 11. For your servant David's sake, do not turn away the face of your anointed. The Lord has sworn in truth to David, I will set upon your throne the fruit of your body.
0: So in both of these scriptures, Messiah in these scriptures to do with Zion and the throne of David, which is about Israel. And notice in Psalm 2, it says all these elites and so forth in the nations, they want to cut off Messiah. They want to be have nothing to do with the Messiah, the Creator. So that's a different issue in itself.
1: And so if you take that,

0: So then this debate of Christ is King, anointed one, Messiah, comes at Israel, because well, as soon as you mention Christ, you're really having a go at the Jewish people.
1: Correct. From two different perspectives. So let me have a look at that. First of all, theologically, most Jews and Christians believe in a Messiah and want him on earth real soon. So in Daniel chapter 9, verse 25-26, it says, from the going forth of the command to restore and build Jerusalem until Messiah the Prince, and then it mentions 7 weeks and 62 weeks, the street and the wall of Jerusalem shall be built again, even in troublesome times. So Messiah's coming is to restore Jerusalem in a time of trouble. And this is agreed by Jews and Christians. However, the disagreement is on the identity of Messiah. Most Jews do not accept that Jesus is Messiah, and they pray for the Messiah to come more than Christians do. But they believe when he comes to fulfill Daniel 9, that he's coming for the first time. Whereas for Christians who believe that Jesus is Messiah, we believe he's coming for the second time. Now, the saying Christ or Messiah is King could be seen as a theological disagreement. However, that's not what the current controversy over Christ is King, and the theological difference is actually being used to insult Jewish people, to subvert Christianity, and to divide Jews from Christians. The phrase is being used to say that God has abandoned his people Israel, the old replacement theology trick. And when they get into discussions, some of these podcasters, instead of putting up arguments as to why they have a problem with Israel, they simply answer with the phrase, Christ is King. And sometimes it's not even, their arguments are not even about Israel, which is so bizarre. In one of those examples, Candace Owens was making bizarre claims about the presidential couple of France and then said, Christ is King. You go, what's that got to do with it? Or the others say the phrase and proceed to praise Iran and other jihadi groups trying to destroy and wipe Israel off the map. But worse, and this is the second part of it, invoking the historical use of the word Christ is problematic and grievous for the Jewish people. Throughout history, so much persecution of the Jews has been done by the church in the name of Christ. In fact, his name has almost become like a curse word. Because in his name, they were enforced to be baptized. There were pogroms. There was the Crusades. There was the Holocaust. And I could go into all those examples of his name being used to terrorize and to destroy the Jewish people. So it's diabolical that anti-Semites would use the theological difference and the painful past to regurgitate harmful blood libels that's been there for millennia to call the Jewish people Christ killers. And so the rise of anti-Semitism since October the 7th has been reactivating these old accusations, blaming Jews for any problem in society, which is so crazy. Now, the accusation of being a Christ killer is based on the passages about the trial of Jesus where Pilate washed his hands of being responsible for Jesus going to the cross. And in Matthew 27:25, all the people said, his blood be on us and our children. So they go, well, then you killed Jesus. But in that instance, Jesus was crucified in the place of Barabbas. Now, Barabbas means son. And in Galatians 3:13, it says, Christ has redeemed us from the law, curse of the law, having become a curse for us, for it is written, cursed is everyone who hangs on a tree. And this is a quote from Deuteronomy chapter 21, verse 23, which is in the context of a rebellious son being hung on a tree, which sounds very brutal. But the reality is we, all of us, are the rebellious sons and daughters deserving of death, which is the thrust of the gospel. And Jesus paid our debt. He redeemed us from the curse of death, so giving us life instead. And so the sins of all human beings over millennia are the reason Jesus died, not the actions of one group. Blaming all the Jewish people for the death of Jesus is like blaming all the citizens of a city for a crime committed by one group. I mean, that would be, you know. But interestingly, in 1965, the Catholic Church released an official statement called Nostra Aetate. It stated that the death of Jesus cannot be blamed on all Jewish people then or now. So that's a really important thing to take hold of. So we're going to listen to Twila Paris singing Messiah.

0: A powerful song there by Twila Paris, Jesus Messiah. So, Ruth, Judo-Christian, or Judo-Christian, is the back, or Christianity, if you want to put it that way, is the backbone of Western civilization. We know that's in our laws, you name it, constitutions of countries. So what is the problem with using that description for the West? And is it a blatant antichrist sentiment, or against, or again, is it because that Israel is involved, and this is where we're getting this conflict?
1: Mm. Yes, yes, yes.
0: No, that's all right, but yeah.
1: Take the word antichrist, and that actually makes more sense when you look at the word that I just explained and say anti-messiah, because that's what the word is.
0: Yeah.
1: Now, before being martyred, Charlie Kirk warned, and he said this, and I quote, "A spiritual battle is coming to the West. The enemies are Marxism, combining with Islam to go after the American way of life," I'd say the Western. "If you are a Christian, these two threats are coming after us. It is time the church stands and rises up against it," end quote. So not only was then Charlie Kirk assassinated, but days ago we saw in the UK a noted Christian parliamentarian and Widdecombe brutally murdered. Now, we don't know why at this point. The terrorist squad is still investigating. And I could name case after case after case of this being the case. And we know in Iran there's Christians, and China the Christians being killed either because of the Marxism, communism beliefs, or because of Islam, Islamic beliefs. So the intense clash in society is the Red-Green Alliance against Judeo-Christian. Marxism and militant Islam have aligned. Now, it's not because they agree on theology. They don't. Or ideology. And in fact, they say, you know, it'll become very dangerous and then they'll just be, one will be exterminated. They agree on who they hate.
0: Mm.
1: Marxism and atheism is rooted in the occult hatred of a God they believe in. They know he exists. And we read Psalm 2 saying they want to remove the creator, the Messiah. Islam does not worship the same God. It's a moon god. And they have extreme Islam has a hatred of Jews and Christians. So this is the clashes we are really seeing, which is exactly what you said, Dave. Wes Huff is an apologist and has done a lot of research on actually the original manuscripts and things like that.
0: Mm.
1: And he says, in quote, "In academia, it's simply the term Judeo-Christian describes the combined corpus of Old and New Testaments, the Jewish heritage of the Hebrew scripture combined with the New Testament. That's it. I know you want there to be some sort of conspiracy, but there isn't. It has nothing to do with geopolitics or a one-world order," end quote. So Western tradition, as you said, all our laws and culture based on consistent moral laws of the Bible. Now, Mark Leach, who we interviewed here a couple of months ago from Never Again Is Now, he said this, number one, the moral order of the universe comes from God. Number two, the moral order of the universe respects and maximizes human freedom and dignity. And three, our civilization is woven together by the threads of freedom, responsibility and love, and all wrapped up in the word Judeo-Christian.
0: Mm.
1: Jordan Peterson commented on it and he says, quote, "With regard to Judeo-Christian, Ten Commandments are Jewish. The great stories of the Bible are Jewish. The Jews developed the idea of subsidiarity as the alternative to tyranny and slavery. The fate of Israel at the hands of the Islamists is the fate of the West. This rising tide of anti-Semitism sickens me. Those of you engaging in it for your oh-so-moral reasons, you're despicable. And to all you proud Christians," in inverted commas, "objecting in all your purity to the term, Jesus himself was a Jew," end quote. And so, and after October 7th, Benjamin Netanyahu put out a statement that what happened to them on that date was really the sign of coming after Judeo-Christian Western civilization, that this was a fight for the whole of civilization. And what they've been doing in the military is fighting on behalf of the West. So one of the reasons for this anti-Semitism is a word, a theological word called supersessationism, which is the scholarly term for replacement theology. There we go again. Both terms mean that the church has replaced Israel as God's chosen people. It sees the Old Testament as old and redundant, and the New Testament as a higher authority. Now, Tucker Carlson has interviewed podcaster Nick Fuentes, whose followers are called Droyopas. I'm really not pronouncing all these funny words very well. But the Droyopa army are far-right political activists and internet trolls who revolve against this Nick Fuentes. Their aim is to rebrand extremist, anti-Semitic and racist ideas to appeal to Gen Z conservatives. Tucker Carlson and Nick Fuentes both say they are Christians, but they believe in replacement theologies. They blame the Jews for everything, and they are pushing Christ is King banner.
0: Oh.
1: This week we had a visit by an Israeli friend, and he was very strong in his view, and he said to me, "You cannot be a true Christian if you hate the Jews. Jesus is a Jew." Now, if you read in Matthew 1, the genealogy of Jesus, it's all Jewish, going right back. And we know the New Testament is a Jewish book. It's mostly written by Jews. We know Luke wasn't, and there's one other that's a bit doubtful. 30% of the quotes in the New Testament are from the Old Testament. You cannot understand the truth of the gospel of Jesus if you do not read and understand the Old Testament. Jesus said he came first to bring redemption to the house of Israel. The new covenant was given to the Jews, not Gentiles. We are grafted into the Jewish, into the olive tree, and we are not the root, we are the fruit. Israel, the Jewish Bible, the Jewish people, they are the root that we are grafted into. So until we grasp these truths, we will get swayed into replacement theology, which is the root of so much anti-Semitism in the West. Those things I just read out to you are quite challenging to us as Gentiles who thought we were the main tree. And it's not truth. And truth matters. Jesus warned of deception in the end times. Nazism had a propaganda unit. Sadly today, mainstream media are a propaganda unit, as are some of these podcasters. It's not just what they say, but it's also what they leave out. Truth matters. You know, truth is like arriving home on a pitch black night when there's no moon or stars shining. It's cold and it's foggy, a bit like the weather's been lately. You fumble for your house keys and you try to find the lock. You finally make it inside, you switch on the lights and the heater, and the darkness and the cold disappear. In a world of bad news, fake news, distorted news, the truth brings reliability and hope. Jesus said embracing his truth sets us free. He also said truth is essential for his worshippers. In him, we are children of the light, and we must awake and not be woke. So let's listen to Karen Davis singing Mashiach Israel.

0: Beautiful and powerful song there by Karen Davis. And you would have heard that word sung at the end about Yeshua. So, Ruth, what does the New Testament say about Jesus, Yeshua, being King and Messiah?
1: I want to go through some scriptures right now, quite a few actually. Some are prophecies in the Tanakh or the Old Testament that correspond with the New Testament. And I want to look at them under the different headings. First of all, of Christ, or the Anointed One, or the Messiah, the Son of God, the King of the Jews, and as King of Kings, because that's what the New Testament says. So I want to start with, and Karen was singing that about the Son of God, the Son of David. Christ, the Anointed One, the Messiah, is the Son of God. So in Mark 1:1, it says, the beginning of the gospel of Jesus Christ, the Son of God. In other translations, it says, the beginning of the good news of Yeshua, the Messiah, the Son of God. So it clearly is saying that's the Christ, the Messiah, is the Son of God. Matthew 16, Jesus took the disciples to Caesarea Philippi, which is known as the gates of hell. Yeah, and he told them all about, he said, look, there's all this speculation about who I am. And guess to verse 15, he says, well, who do you say that I am? And Simon Peter answered, and he said, you are the Christ, the Anointed One, the Messiah, the Son of the living God. And other translations again say, you are the Anointed One, or you are the Messiah, the Son of the living God. So that's a consistent declaration of being the Son of God. Luke 4:41, even the demons said the same thing. It says, demons came out of many people, crying out and saying, you are the Christ, the Anointed One, the Messiah, the Son of God. And he, Jesus, rebuked them, did not allow them to speak, for they knew he was the Christ or the Anointed One, the Messiah. So, Dave, would you like to have a look at John 20?
0: Yeah, let's get into it. John 20:31, New King James. But these are written that you may believe that that Jesus is the Christ, Anointed One, Messiah, the Son of God, and that believing you may have life in his name. And if we go out, one of my favourite accounts in the scriptures is Acts 8. Of course, Philip was very obedient and went and he caught up with the Ethiopian who was reading Isaiah and he could not understand it. And Philip explained the prophecies and in verse 37, he then said to him, if you believe with all your heart, you may be baptized. And he answered and said, I believe that Christ, that Jesus Christ, the Anointed One, Messiah, is the Son of God. And after, and of course, that Saul, if we take Saul, who was became Paul when he got converted, and in Acts 9:20, immediately he was in the synagogues preaching about Jesus, some say Christ, Anointed One, Messiah, and proclaiming Jesus is the Son of God.
1: Yeah, so many passages calling Christ, or the Messiah, the Anointed One, is the Son of God. So that's far more than you hear Christ as King in that sense. All right, so then the next one I want to look at is that Jesus is the King of the Jews. Now, this was first spoken of at the birth of Jesus, or prior to his birth, when the angel came to Mary to tell her that she was about to be pregnant and actually asked her permission if she would be. So in Luke 1:31-33, it says, you will become pregnant with a baby boy and you are to name him Jesus. He will be known as the Son of the Highest, and the Lord God will enthrone him as King on the throne of his ancestor David. He will reign as King of Israel forever, and his reign will have no limit. Then at the birth of Jesus, wise men from the east came and asked, as it's recorded in Matthew 2:2, where is he who has been born King of the Jews? For we have seen his star in the east and have come to worship him. Now there's prophecy of the birth of Jesus, which goes back into the Old Testament in Zechariah.
0: Absolutely.
1: Can you read that, Dave?
0: Okay, I going to have a look at Zechariah 9:9. Rejoice greatly, O daughter of Zion. Shout, O daughter of Jerusalem. Behold, your king is coming to you. He is just and having salvation, lowly and riding on a donkey, a colt, the foal of a donkey. And announcing his entry to Jerusalem in John 12:15, fear not, daughter of Zion, behold, your king is coming, sitting on a donkey's colt. And, of course, at the trial of Jesus, as is recorded in Matthew 27:29, when they had twisted the crown of thorns, they put it on his head and a reed in his right hand. And they bowed the knee before him and mocked him, saying, hail, King of the Jews.
1: And then at his crucifixion in Matthew 27:37, they put over his head the accusation written against him, this is Jesus, the King of the Jews. And we know that some protested and said, no, and Pilate said, well, I've written what I've written. And it stays. And at his crucifixion, the chief priest said in Mark 15:32, let the Christ, the Messiah, the Anointed One, the King of Israel, descend now from the cross. So they're being very blaspheme in this, that we may see and believe. And even those who were crucified with him reviled him. And Acts 18:28, Apollos boldly and publicly confronted the Jews, vigorously debating with them, proving undeniably from the scriptures that Jesus was the Messiah. So this debate has been going on for a long time about the identity of Jesus. But as I said earlier, the use of this phrase right now is being done in a very mocking way, as it was of Jesus at his a crucifixion. John 4 records the encounter of Jesus with the Samaritan woman at the well. And interestingly, the woman said to Jesus in verse 25, 26, I know that Messiah is coming, who is called Christ, and when he comes, he will tell us everything. And Jesus said to her, I who speak to you am he.
0: Amen.
1: Yeah, it's like, whoa. So again, we're going to listen to Karen because she sings King of Kings.

0: That's our friend Karen Davis again. And as we've said already, Christ is King is not an exact quote from the New Testament, which I was shocked about and as I looked that up, but it is a summary of the Anointed One Messiah. And as we've already read, starting with the angel telling Mary about a pregnancy, the role and function of Jesus as a king is made clear from the start before his birth and in the prophetic words. So, Dave, let's go to Luke.
1: Let's go look at Luke 1:31. And behold, you will conceive in your womb and bring forth a son, and shall call his name Jesus. He will be great and will be called the Son of the Highest, and the Lord God will give him the throne of his father David.
0: Yeah, so Luke 1:31 aligns with the passages of Jesus being King of the Jews that we just read out. A king has a throne and a kingdom, and Jesus has been given the throne of David, the great king of Israel. Fast forward to the trial of Jesus and his conversation with Pilate, and it's all about this conversation's rather interesting. It's all about the issue of whether that Jesus being the king of the Jews. And later in the New Testament, Jesus is referred to as the King of Kings, which we'll get to in a moment. But let's read the trial accounts and notice the exact language of the kingship of Jesus that we see in John 18.
1: Yeah, let's go and have a look at John 18:33-37. Then Pilate entered the praetorium again, called Jesus and said to him, "Are you the King of the Jews?" Jesus answered him, "Are you speaking for yourself about this, or did others tell you this concerning me?" Pilate answered, "Am I a Jew? Your own nation, the chief priests, have delivered you to me. What have you done?" Jesus answered, "My kingdom is not of this world. If my kingdom were of this world, my servants would fight so that I should not be delivered to the Jews. But now my kingdom is not from here." Pilate therefore said to him, "Are you a king then?" Jesus answered, "You say rightly that I am a king. For this cause I was born, and for this cause I have come into the world, that I should bear witness to the truth."
0: Mm-hmm. It was very clear in that conversation between Jesus and Pilate that it was all about whether he was a king or not. And in Philippians 2:5, Paul encourages the church to consider the example that Jesus Christ, the Anointed One, the Messiah, has set before us. Let his mindset become your motivation. Paul lists the humility of Jesus, his willingness to lay aside his position in heaven, to come even in human flesh to rescue humanity from sin, and by going through the horrendous death after being falsely accused. Then Paul speaks of the position of Jesus after his resurrection and ascension. And the passage starts with a therefore. Now, what is it therefore? The word therefore is very important. You need to know what happened beforehand. So Paul's reminding the whole story of Jesus, and he said, considering the reason Jesus came to earth and what he went through to fulfill his call, therefore,
1: yeah, let's go and look at Philippians 2:9-11. Therefore, God also has highly exalted him and given him the name which above every name, that the name of Jesus, every knee should bow, of those in heaven and of those on earth and of those under the earth, and that every tongue should confess that Jesus Christ is Lord, to the glory of God the Father.
0: Amen. And then if you jump to the letters that Paul wrote to Timothy, Paul is mentoring Timothy and exhorting him on several points to make sure that when Timothy's teaching people in the church that he is following certain things and emphasising. And one of the points that Paul encourages Timothy with is to build on the understanding that even Pilate acknowledged that Jesus is king, and that all believers should adhere to this teaching until Messiah comes. So, Dave, let's go to 1 Timothy.
1: Yeah, Timothy 6:13-15. I urge you in the sight of God, who gives life to all things, and before Christ Jesus, who witnessed the good confession before Pontius Pilate, which he will manifest in his own time. He who He who is the blessed and only potentate, the King of Kings and Lord of Lords.
0: Yeah, so then we come to the end of the book, the end of the story in Revelation chapter 17, or throughout Revelation. But Revelation 17 uses imagery of animals. Jesus is spoken of in the book of Revelation as the lamb, the Passover lamb, and the devil and his cohorts are the beast and the dragon. And the scripture says, these will make war with the lamb, and the lamb will overcome them, for he is Lord of lords and King of kings, and those who are with him are called chosen and faithful. In Revelation 4, Jesus is also presented as the Lion of the tribe of Judah, so in chapter 5, and a picture of the King of Kings, because we know the lions are the king of the jungle. And so, again, it's this picture form from the animal world. And in Revelation 19, Christ, the Anointed One, Messiah, is presented as King of all ages, dealing with all the enemies of Israel and the church.
1: So, David, let's have a look at Revelation 19:11. Now I saw heaven opened, and behold, a white horse. And he who sat on him was called Faithful and True. And in righteousness he judges and makes war. His eyes were like a flame of fire, and on his head were many crowns. He had a name written that no one knew except himself. He was clothed with a robe dipped in blood, and his name is called the Word of God. Now out of his mouth comes a sharp sword, that with it he should strike the nations. And he himself will rule them with a rod of iron. He himself treads the winepress of the fierceness and wrath of Almighty God. And he has on his robe and on his thigh a name written, King of Kings and Lord of Lords. And I saw a beast, the kings of the earth and their armies, gathered together to make war against him who sat on the horse and against his army. And the rest were killed with the sword which proceeded from the mouth of him who sat on the horse, and all the birds were filled with their flesh.
0: So Jesus, the Anointed One, the Messiah, is the Son of God, the King of the Jews, whose throne is the throne of David, King above every other king in the earth and in the spiritual realms. So that scripture you read, Dave, is so powerfully declaring that Jesus is the King of Kings.
1: Amen. Absolutely. And so taking that then, so then should we avoid using the phrase Christ is King?
0: Well, I think we should be aware how we say it, the context we say it, and who's listening. If we use the phrase Christ is King, be careful and understand what Scripture says. I prefer to quote Scripture, but be especially respectful to the Jewish community who do believe differently to us. But be intentional to not cross into replacement theology, to use those words as incitement to anti-Semitism, but refer to the exact quotes of Scripture about Jesus being the Son of God, the King of Kings. Jesus taught us to pray, Thy kingdom come on earth as it is in heaven. In Revelation 11:15, it says, there were loud voices in heaven saying, The kingdoms of this world have become the kingdoms of our Lord and of his Christ, and he shall reign for ever and ever. His kingdom is a righteous and everlasting kingdom without end. And so therefore it is good to stay with the scriptures exactly as they are quoted, and be very aware of the twisting that the enemy uses on this phrase. Amen.
1: Amen. And next week we'll be back.
0: Amen.
2: And it's always good to share with you and with Ruth Webb from the Tabernacle of David. And Ruth will be back next Sunday at the same time.
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4: Well, friends, if you're a Christian and you haven't realized this yet, and then you look at this passage that the Apostle Paul writes to Timothy, to the church, we see here that we are at war. I don't think any of us here are old enough necessarily to remember Chamberlain's speech or the speeches that followed by Churchill. You can look it up, you can listen to it if you want online. But the declaration of war for World War II was significant for those hearing it over the wireless, over the radio. But for us who've heard God's word, when you became a Christian, you got, whether you realize it or not, enlisted in a war. We're at war. The Christian life is not a playground. It's a battleground. Now, that's not the kind of thing we naturally like to hear in the modern world, in our contemporary culture. It's not something that's nice. And perhaps we're tempted to change the language, change the messaging, or change the tone. We come to passages like this and we might feel a little bit of a twinge of a cringe inside us. Well, why does that need to be here? And why do we need to focus on it? And why can't we just be nice? Let me tell you, as someone who struggles myself in this area, and let me even say it can border upon being a sinful thing for me, I struggle with conflict avoidance. That is, I'm not someone that sees conflict and thinks, yeah, I want to go into that. I'm not someone that wants to create conflict. I would rather my life have zero conflict. I would rather find a patch of land somewhere with some literal sheep and look after them. We prefer comfort to conflict. We look for the exit to ease. Where is that exit to ease out of this situation? Rather than stay with endurance, we are tempted to look for worldly safety rather than suit up for the spiritual struggle, the spiritual battle that is the Christian life. Yet the Apostle Paul describes the Christian life, describes church life here, describes the ministry of the gospel to Timothy and by extension to the church. He describes it as warfare. And it's not just here he does this. It's in several of these letters. He's not the only one, of course. Our apostles describe it this way, and Jesus himself describes it this way. It's not a worldly warfare with swords and violence. It's a spiritual warfare, which actually makes it a harder one and a more complex one to fight. And this passage here comes to us with this message of warfare, but I want you to notice as you're reading and have a look, it comes with such pastoral tenderness. It comes with love and care. Paul is not shouting at Timothy like a drill sergeant. You can look this up on YouTube out of interest if you're interested. But there are different cultures of training in different military organizations around the world. You can tell I'm interested in this. So there is a difference. Even in the one main culture of, for example, America, there is a difference in culture between the U.S. Army and the U.S. Marines in the way they train. You can watch videos of the U.S. Army. They're still hard. They're still hard on their troops and boot camp. But the U.S. Marines take it to another level because of the culture of training. Why? Because of the kind of fight they're sending these people into. If you are going to, as a Marine, attack a beachhead, you're going in often not with tanks. You're not going in with major fire support. You are going into what can sometimes be described as a slaughter place. It's the kill box. You have to be able to be disciplined to face that kind of warfare. If you're facing a spiritual warfare, you have to be equipped and readied. Often the enemy you face, you can't see them. You can't see it. Can't see Satan or his devices. You can't see his battle plans for you necessarily laid out. So Paul is not shouting at Timothy like a drill sergeant, though. He comes as a spiritual father to a beloved son. Notice the language. This charge I entrust to you, Timothy, my child. We know that Timothy is not literally Paul's child. But we see, as he starts his letter, he says he's his child in the faith. There is affection here. There is warmth. There is love. See, as Paul writes to Timothy, He's not yelling at him, shouting at him, training him. He's not training them, training Timothy for a physical fight. He's not training Timothy for that earthly slaughterhouse, that kill box on a beach. He's training him to fight with love. He's training him to lead with love, to fight that kind of fight, which is, and we'll see in this sermon, a much harder fight. It is far easier just to go and attack people with our limbs or our words. That is not the way this battle is fought. It is fought with our hearts and love, gentleness and kindness. And as we fight that way, it brings with it often a greater weariness. The Lord knows that his servants grow weary. He knows that Christians become discouraged. I think one of the major occupational hazards facing the Christian servant, be that the pastor or in the ministry of members, one of the major occupational hazards facing Christians, being a Christian, is discouragement. It's death by a thousand cuts. It might be the major problem, the major challenge, but it's just the week in, week out discouragement gets us. And the Apostle Paul knows this. He knows that the church faces pressure. It's not just the outside societal pressure, but we face the pressure from false teaching, compromise, temptation, and fear. Across my email or across my desk, I get multiple emails per week from different organizations, different theological platforms. Come and do this. Send your people to this. Do this, do that. And I have to constantly filter. Is this about the gospel? Is this Bible teaching or is this something else? Is this some sort of kind of pretense and apostolic platform that I actually theologically am wired on the planet of? Or is this something that's going to be helpful? Because the pressure comes mainly from false teaching. And the passage here is a warning and an encouragement, not about society bad. This is not a passage of you really got to watch out if that's where the problem is in society. It's not there. Where is the problem? It's from within. The pressure, temptation, fear, and compromise comes from within. And so Paul says to Timothy, wage the good warfare, hold faith in Jesus. Don't throw away your conscience. Don't drift. Don't make peace with your sin. Don't abandon the faith. Because why? Because shipwreck is possible. As you get older as a Christian, it's more possible that you see it live. You know people. They're your friends or the ones members of your church who have shipwrecked their faith, who would say now, I'm not a Christian. For the last 10 years, it became fashionable to call it deconstruction. I deconstructed my faith, the way I went through an experience of deconstruction. Well, the Bible doesn't call it that in a neat way. It calls it shipwreck. And so Paul says to Timothy, I'm giving you a charge. I'm giving you a command. Timothy, as the CEO at Ephesus, here are your orders. Here is the command. Here is the charge. Verse 18, this comes because the Christian life is spiritual warfare. As Paul here describes this charge to Timothy, have a look at verse 18. This charge I entrust to you, Timothy, my child, in accordance with the prophecies previously made about you, that by them you may wage the good warfare. See, Paul describes for Timothy to start with, and we'll look at the church in a moment, but look at Timothy to start with, he's describing what we call pastoral ministry. The pastoral charge. We're a Presbyterian church, and so we use this language when we ordain ministers. We actually call the job I have here, I don't get what's called

I don't want to do it. I want to be a farmer. And in case you haven't heard, yes, I wanted to be a farmer. You don't do pastoral ministry. You don't do this job because you can't think of anything else you'd rather do. You don't do this job because you think, well, it looks like an easy job. You don't have to work with your hands. You don't have to get grubby during the week. Goodness, when I was growing up, all I thought pastors did, because I grew up in a country church in a farming community, and so all we saw was our pastor once a week, and all I thought the pastor did, the minister did, was play golf all week, and then when he gets to Sunday, speak for about 20 to 40 minutes, given his own indulgence, and then at the door, shake our hands and give an inappropriate comment about the weather. Because we were a farming community. So the pastor was invariably from the city, had been to theological college, but he always make a comment like in the autumn, around about now, he'd say, beautiful day, isn't it? We'd all be wanting rain. And then in the summertime in December, he'd say, oh, it's good rain, isn't it? To the farmers. And we'd be wanting the rain to stop so we could get the wheat off. Who'd want to be a pastor? They're idiots. Pastoral ministry is a charge. But you don't do it. You don't sign up to be a pastor or an elder of the church because you don't know what else to do or because you think it looks like a cool job. And it's the same with the Christian life as ministry of members in our church. We use that phrase around here and we believe it, the ministry of members. And just like I put a little plug here because it's on the service sheet, we do need our members to be serving in a variety of roles. This morning we were lacking on a team of our welcomers. So if you would love to welcome people and learn how to write name tags and do the spelling better than I do, please do sign up for that. But the ministry of members is a warfare. So as Paul gives this charge to Timothy, he's also giving this to the church. It is the church's role to protect against false teaching. It is the church and the ministry of members that are entrusted with the gospel. And we see this language all throughout the pastoral epistles, the pastoral letters. The gospel is that important. And we're entrusted with it like a treasure. You see, the church is not meant to be this organizationally slick organization like a company with a CEO. It's not meant to be this place where, you know, we just do all the things so excellently that people are impressed with us. The church is not meant to be even an evangelistic organization where we just see that we're impressed by you and then we'll be interested by you. No, I love that earlier presentation, that storytelling about the Bible. You know why I love that? Because that was real and genuine. Real people telling real stories about Jesus to real people who may want to hear or may not want to hear, but I keep doing it. The church is not a place where we come to impress the world. It's a place that is entrusted with the gospel to share to the world. And as we're entrusted with it, Paul describes to Timothy that we're to do so entrusted with it to protect it. Now, he says to Timothy in verse 18, particularly for him, you look at verse 18, that Timothy is to do this in accordance with the prophecies previously made about him. Now, the word prophecy there, the Greek word prophetias, is not a word that we normally associate with someone being in pastoral ministry. Oh, there's a prophecy made about you. What is this prophecy made about Timothy? Well, we know that the word prophetias, the word prophecy here, always is understood in its context, right? So we don't just pick up a word and assume, therefore, there's Old Testament prophecies about Timothy, not like John the Baptist. So John the Baptist, we know from Isaiah 40 or Malachi 3 or Malachi 4, there are prophecies about John the Baptist. We don't have any of those Old Testament prophecies about Timothy. You can't find them. So what are these prophecies? Well, like as I said, the word prophecy, any word, is defined by its context. It's like today, we had youth group on Friday night, so I was there with Amy. A lot of us, our youth group leaders couldn't be there, so we filled in to help out. But if you asked the youth group on Friday night what they did, and they said, oh, it was wicked. And you thought, what? It was wicked? Who are these youth group leaders? Fine, they're teaching our youth evil things. Now, you know, if you understand the context of what's said, you know what the word wicked means in its context. That increasingly is important in our world where language changes for our youth. So it might have been they used the word wicked, but it might have been they said, it was 6-7. And you go, what now? Well, it's not just numbers 6 or 7. It's not a rating, but it kind of is. But you've got to work it out in context.

0: If you're not sure what that means, ask someone who's of youth age and they'll explain to you the context. So what does Paul mean here when he says in context, in accordance with the prophecies previously made about you? He's saying, Timothy, I know you and your life and teaching. I know your history. He says this in 1 Timothy chapter 4, verse 14. Do not neglect the gift you have, which was given you by prophecy when the council of elders laid their hands on you. He also says in 2 Timothy 1, verse 6, for this reason I remind you to fan into flame the gift of God, which is in you through the laying on of my hands. This is the language of ordination. So here's back to my personal story. I did not want to be a pastor. Sometimes, if I'm honest with you, I still don't. But I love pastoral ministry because I love people. I'm not saying I've got the hardest job in the world. I think a paramedic or a combat medic probably has the most amount of trauma in their life. But it's the kind of job I didn't want to do. But it was when other people who recognized, like Timothy, we read in the book of Acts, to Timothy in Acts 16, we read in verse 2, he was well spoken of by the brothers at Lystra and Iconium. Often those who serve as elders or as pastors in ministry have other people around them saying, you should consider this. You should consider this. Give up this to do this. And when you get a certain number of people, like an enormous amount of people doing that in the church, you've got to ask the question, maybe that person should or to. Because they're considering gifting, they're considering all sorts of servant-heartedness, most of all godliness and character. That's what's happened for Timothy. The words of others are backed up, and we see here that eventually they recognize gifting and character, and the church has laid hands on Timothy. So when the Apostle Paul uses the word prophecies, he's using that in terms of words, words of ordination. Remember, Timothy, when the elders laid their hands on you and they spoke words, they said, you ought to do this. That is what's going on here. So what is Paul saying? He's saying, Timothy, you're at Ephesus. I know it's a tough gig. I know it's a tough job. You've got lots of problems in that church there. But you had hands laid upon you, words said about you to encourage you to do this and do it to the end. Around here reforming, you'll often hear this language spoken about in the two R's. And there's a lot of R's at reforming, and I get that. But the two R's go like this. Two R's are all about future eldership. One day, it is my prayer, it is the prayer of our elders, that we would see more elders added to our number. We need more elders. We're going to soon come across a passage that speaks about elders. Those who are in pastoral ministry to care for and protect the flock and teach healthy doctrine. And there's two R's. There's two R's you can think simply and basically how this works. And we'll see this in our passage to come in 1 Timothy chapter 3. But also we see it here. What are the two R's? Well, here they go. Here they are. It's the Lord who raises up elders. It's the Lord Jesus who raises up elders. He's the one that makes elders. We don't make elders. I don't make elders. Sometimes people look at me as if I'm an elder maker. As if like I'm a king maker. I'm not an elder maker, and elders are not kings. And we don't make elders. The church doesn't make elders. The Lord Jesus raises up elders, and the church, the second R, recognizes them. The church then recognizes them. The church is looking around, oh, that man there, he really loves people. He cares for people. He shepherds people. And he does this not begrudgingly. He does it willingly. And he does it not because he has a lust for power or authority, people to listen to him. In fact, he doesn't want that. I'll tell you, and this is very important. For men who are thinking about eldership here, if I get a sniff that they're interested in that because they want to be part of the power circle, disqualified. We don't want men who are elders who are decision makers just because they want to have the power to make decisions. We want elders because they're disciple makers. The Lord Jesus raises up elders, the church recognizes them. And so what do we have in Timothy? That kind of man. Timothy is timid. We know this. He's humble. He's not in it to be lusting for power or authority or having prestige, or people look at him by status. Wow, you're an elder. Wow. I've heard it said that some men say, you know, I want to be an elder because that's the goal. As if that's the goal of manhood. You've totally got it wrong. Don't qualify. Timothy faces an enemy. And part of that enemy will be his own sin. And so the warfare that he's going to fight needs to be one where he recognizes that within himself first. And so Paul writes to him about this ministry. He writes to the church about being on team in the ministry of members. Because friends, if we have not seen this yet, there is an enemy and he wants your undoing. He wants my undoing. He wants the church's undoing. The devil hates Christ. The devil hates the church. The devil hates the gospel. And the Apostle Paul knows this. It's deeply personal for him because he was once on team devil. The Apostle Paul was once someone who was waging war against the church. See, we live in a day and age where it's so cool for Christians to do this. And you see it, right, all the time. Christians will, on social media, say, I love Jesus, I don't really love the church. I say, you have not understood the gospel, period. You have not understood the gospel. Because when the Apostle Paul, who's, that's his Greek name, his Hebrew name is Saul, when Saul Paul is waging war against the church and he's on the way to Damascus to do what? To ministration? No. What's he on the way to Damascus to do? To round up the church, put them in prison and kill them. When he's doing that and he meets, who of all people on the road to Damascus? The Lord Jesus Christ. What does Jesus say to him? Saul, Saul, why are you persecuting the church? It's not what he says, is it? He says, Saul, Saul, why are you persecuting me? To separate Jesus from the church is a great error. It's his body. We're his body. Jesus loves the church. She's precious to him. Paid for, purchased by his blood. To do kind of ministries that are outside or circumnavigate the church, or to kind of belittle the church or say, I love Jesus, not the church, is to not understand the gospel. The gospel is this. Jesus came to die, to save and gather the church. Of course the church makes mistakes. Of course the church is not slick. Of course the church is full of children and teenagers who are trying to share the gospel with their friends. Of course the church is full of elderly saints who have all sorts of problems in their life as they face in their sunset years. Of course the church is full of middle-aged people who are going through their crisis and are looking to all sorts of hobbies and entertainment to make them feel like life is meaningful. The church is full of people like this. Why? Because we are often wrong. Always weak, and yet always welcome with Jesus. He loves the church. And so when Jesus saves and gathers the church, what does Satan want to do? He wants to destroy and scatter the church. He loves it when people lay into each other in the church, or when they actually leave and say, I don't need the church. The devil wants to destroy the church, even how? By eroding our love for the church. This battlefield is quieter than we expect. The warfare is fought in so many ways. I could just list them. It's fought against unhealthy doctrine. It's often fought through our own temptations, in the midst of discouragement, against private compromise, against my own pride, your pride, against the fear of other people, the fear of man. It's so tempting, isn't it, to want to please people. If you get 100 criticisms in a week, it's so tempting to look at that, which is the most important one that I need to address and I'll change and I'll please you. We fight against our own struggles with doubt, unbelief, weariness, our own sin. Sometimes Christians imagine that spiritual warfare is kind of like this dramatic and sensational thing. In the 80s and 90s, it was very fashionable to write books about this and to imagine what spiritual warfare was like. But the New Testament shows us a warfare that is often very ordinary. Here's what it looks like. A man struggling with lust. A woman fighting bitterness. A church guarding the truth. A believer persevering through suffering. A Christian choosing prayer to face their problems instead of despair. A pastor refusing to soften God's word, even though there's pressure, just to make it nice. A saint gathering with the church when every emotion in them says, stay home. These are the battles for the kingdom. This is the good warfare. It's not warfare because it's pleasant. It's not warfare because it's glorious. It's warfare because it's worth it, because Christ is worthy of the fight. The gospel is worth defending, friends. The church is worth loving. Holiness is worth pursuing. Truth is worth suffering for. Brothers and sisters, I get that many of us are tired. I understand that. And some of us are tired from suffering. Some of us are tired from discouragement and disappointment. Some of us are just tired from the long battle with sin. Some of us have family burdens. Some of us secret spiritual exhaustion. And one of Satan's strategies is to pick any one of those things and whisper, just give up. Just give up. It'll be easier. Just give up. The Christian life is not passive. It's actively looking to Jesus. Praying when you face problems. The Christian life is not passive. You don't accidentally become godly. You don't drift towards holiness. You don't coast into faithfulness. We must fight. And we must help one another. Not in our own strength, but in the strength that Christ supplies, verse 19, by holding faith and a good conscience. Paul now tells Timothy how it's fought. It's not through cleverness. It's not through charisma or powerful personalities or worldly power, but through faith and a good conscience. To hold faith is to cling to Christ and his gospel. Timothy is ministering in a church at Ephesus that is riddled with and troubled by false teaching. It would be very tempting just to turn a blind eye. If I just don't say anything, people will get on and they'll come and we'll be nice to each other. We'll have coffee and have pleasant smiles and go home. But he knows, and the Apostle Paul definitely knows, that's not how you hold fast to Christ. In every generation, the church has faced pressure to loosen its grip on the truth, to soften uncomfortable doctrines, to avoid difficult passages. Like this whole exercise in preaching through 1 Timothy, we are not avoiding difficult passages. In fact, if anything, compared to Genesis, we preach through all of Genesis. Some of those are narratives, the big stories. We read big chapters for Bible readings, you remember if you were there. We read 3 verses today. We are intentionally going slow. Every verse will be covered. And you know 1 Timothy, we're not avoiding the hard passages. We're coming soon to one of the hardest passages preached in our contemporary culture, in this town, in this city. I have had other pastors, I've had other Christians I've coffee with regularly. I end up in meetings and coffee. Oh, you believe that about 1 Timothy 2? Oh, that's abhorrent. And I'm just there saying, well, it's God's word. So I'm not sure if it's me you might have a problem with about that or it's God. Watch the reaction. Read the room of Bendigo. There are some passages in Scripture that are difficult. Let's be honest. And we're not going to avoid them. And we're going to do it as gently and clearly and Christ-pointingly as we can. But the temptation, the pressure is to not do that. Honestly, it would be easy to fill this room by not saying the hard things. But that is not what the church is for. The church is to see us love Jesus, love his church, and love the lost, for them to come and love Jesus, love the church, and love the lost too. And for that to happen, we need to take Jesus' words seriously, because 1 Timothy is Jesus' words. It's his word. It's the gospel. And to do that, it's a fight. And the fight is dynamic because as you do that, we want to love people who are often walking through life with deep confusion. As much as the social commentators or thought leaders of our society will say today, we are on the right side of history. We know so much better than the previous generation. I think it's just almost laughable. It's comical how much every generation speaks of the previous generation as if they're so idiotic, but we are so clever. And I want to say, hey, current generation, that's what your kids are going to say about you. And it goes so quickly on a whim, doesn't it? And because of that, our society is full of deep confusion. What do they need? They need a church that is clear on the truth of God's word, not vague. In a fight, in a battle, vague interest does nothing to help people. But a people that can say, I know life is confusing, I am there too, I get it, this world is hard, this world's full of sin and tears and pain, but let me tell you, I've got Jesus. Why? Because he's got me. When our emotions fluctuate, and mine do, that is not a measure of, has Jesus still got me? Because he still does. Like a parent with a screaming child, the parent still holds the child. When I'm suffering and it's clouding my vision, it's not because Jesus has left me. No, no, the one who suffered is with me because he understands suffering. He is the suffering servant, the God who suffered. When doubts trouble my mind, when the world mocks obedience, I can hold onto faith and a good conscience because Jesus holds onto me. He holds onto you. And that good conscience then can be my confidence is in Christ. Now, I know in our world and in our time and place, particularly for a generation raised on Jiminy Cricket, we are confused on conscience. So if you don't know who Jiminy Cricket is, but Jiminy Cricket's a Disney character. In fact, if you read the older version written in the 1800s of the Pinocchio story, Jiminy Cricket's a much darker character. They often are. Disney sort of takes the dark stuff and brushes it over and airbrushes it. He's all nice. In the old version, Jiminy Cricket actually dies and comes back as a ghost, and that's a bit scary. And he dies because Pinocchio kills him. But that's another story. But we were raised, a whole generation was raised on the conscience is like Jiminy Cricket. And we're all just like Pinocchio, who wants to be a real white boy. And so we think that the conscience is just this little character walking around going, let your conscience be your guide. You know, that's actually not. The conscience is not a little character who's over there. He's not my little friend. The conscience is deeply embedded, wired into us, created by God. We know this in Romans 2. We know from Romans 2, the conscience in verse 15 is embedded in our hearts and our inner being with a knowledge of oneself and an inward moral judgment. We also know this in the Bible. The conscience, the human conscience, can be hardened and seared. And so we know from Pharaoh right through to Ananias and Sapphira, from unbelievers to believers, our consciences can be hardened and seared. So they're not our ultimate guide, but they're there. Why? And Paul writes why. They're to be joined, holding fast together with faith. To hold faith and a good conscience. Because a conscience is not perfect in and of itself, it must be shaped by God's word. This is deeply important for us. Our conscience is like the canary in the mine shaft. When our moral compromise starts to come first. See, many people don't abandon the faith. They don't let go of the faith in Jesus. They don't do that in a big off, one-off cataclysmic event. Here's how it usually happens. Small, incremental choices. It usually happens like this. I don't need to be really concerned with, you know, these true teachings in every aspect. We can have disagreement and nuance in some things. And we might start there. And then we can start saying things like, well, that teaching that the Reformed Church, Presbyterian Church, that's abhorrent. And we can just say that out loud in meetings with other Christian pastors. And that's fine. That's cool. And then we can start saying, well, you know, perhaps we don't need the church, and we can redefine church, and we don't want church as the Bible has the means of grace for us with the word and prayer and the sacraments and the institutional church. We just want to change that too. And then we start changing things just incrementally. And then we start thinking, well, I don't need to be part of a church. And I'm just really tired today. I don't want to go to church. And look, I get it. I'm tired too. I'm practically exhausted standing, but sometimes I don't want to go to church. But I just won't go once, but I won't go for a while. I'll check in. But then it's like, I don't know about that stuff that Jesus said here, there, and the other place. And I'll ignore those things, but I want to go with the central thing, right? Because that's really super righteous. I don't like Paul's words, because that's not the Bible. I like Jesus' words. And we start separating the scriptures out. You know, this has been done again and again. Read Marcionites, right? And then one day we wake up and we look in the mirror as we're brushing our teeth and we say this to ourselves, I didn't really believe that stuff anyway. And we go out and get our boat and go for a power on the lake, because that's all life has come to. And then as we approach our dying years, we get frightened because we don't know if God is there or not. We try and pretend he's not, and so therefore I just hope that when I die, I'll face a nothingness. No justice, no judgment, no righting of the wrongs, all the victims of abuse in this world. Well, there's nothing. You just sucks for you, sorry. But there's nothing at the end. There's no God. I once believed in a God like that, but now I don't, and I'm liberated, except I'm secretly scared. Moral compromise doesn't come in a cataclysmic event. It comes in secret sins tolerated. It comes in bitterness justified, pride protected, lust entertained, deception hidden, and eventually your healthy doctrine, your healthy belief in Jesus collapses under the weight you've placed upon it of everything else. And this is why holding faith and a good conscience matters. Brothers and sisters, never make peace with your sin. I've used this illustration before. It's like when, for various reasons, a long story, we used to take animals to school for show and tell. So we caught an echidna, put it in a box, took it to school. Echidna got out of the box, as you can imagine. It did it very easily. And then we took a baby snake, not in a box, but in an apple juice container with some holes. But you can't play with a baby snake. You can't tame a brown snake. It was a brown snake. You can't make peace with sin. Bring hidden things into the light. Confess quickly. Repent sincerely. And trust Jesus with your sin. Take your sin to Jesus. A good conscience doesn't mean sinless perfection, but it does mean you're honest before God. And you go to him with your sin. He's the only one that can handle it. The real Christian says, I have sinned, but I will not hide from Christ, like David in Psalm 32, who's, when he hid from Christ, his bones were groaning and aching. But when he confessed his sins, he's liberated. A real Christian says, I will run to Jesus with my sin. That's a real Christian. A pretend Christian says, how can I look good before others and hide my sin from others and Christ and never admit that I'm a sinner? How can I run my life as an act? Again, that's a pretend Christian. Jesus calls that a hypocrite. It means actor. But the real Christian can hold faith and a good conscience and say, I am the worst of sinners, last week's passage, and say, Jesus, here's my sin. And that's how I protect the gospel. Because rejecting this, thirdly, leads to shipwreck. Look at verses 19 to 20. By rejecting this, some have made shipwreck of their faith. And Paul speaks to them. Hymenaeus and Alexander. Look at the language of shipwreck. It's sobering, isn't it? Paul doesn't describe some minor damage. He describes catastrophic disaster. A ship exists to get to harbor safely. A shipwreck exists at the bottom of the ocean. It's dead, and the people on it are dead. They're lost. And these men have wrecked themselves spiritually. And notice the progression. First, they rejected faith and a good conscience. Spiritual collapse happens rarely instantly, of course. It begins with the small things, and that's what's happened, just the small things. And so for Hymenaeus and Alexander, That's where it started. Now, interestingly, in 1 Timothy in chapter 1, Paul has already said certain persons twice. Have a look there. Verse 3, certain persons. Then, verse 6, certain persons. Now he just names them. And he does it not out of cruelty, but out of pastoral necessity, because churches need to be warned plainly. I know sometimes we think, why do we need to worry about all the debates of church history? Because church history helps us not repeat our mistakes. So where you see Augustine and Pelagius, we don't want to be on Pelagius' terms. We don't want to be semi-Pelagian, thinking that we're saved by our works. We're saved by grace. That's why John Calvin picks up Augustine and says to the Roman Catholic Church of the day, see, we're with Augustine. You like Augustine. We like Augustine. We're with him. Because Calvin's day, his battle is against Arminius, which is the same thing. Works-based. Which is why today, the same things that Hymenaeus and Alexander are saying, even people today are teaching. We can assume that these men are in the church at Ephesus. The reason is they're not particularly identified in certain ways that would place them anywhere else. Hymenaeus is just called Hymenaeus. He's not Hymenaeus, son of such and such, or Hymenaeus of Hearsville. Alexander is mentioned as well. We know we had our cross-reference readings from 2 Timothy chapter 2. We see Hymenaeus has another colleague in his false teaching, Philetus, and they're teaching verse chapter 2, verse 2 Timothy chapter 2, verse 17. Their teaching, verse 18, sees them swerving from the truth because the teaching, the resurrection, has already happened. Alexander's mentioned in 2 Timothy 4. He's done the Apostle Paul great harm. Again, here is the apostle who was beaten by rods, stoned, shipwrecked himself physically. And what does he say is the greatest threat to him? It's not those things. It's from within the church. It's the false teaching. It's the false brothers. It's what he says to the Ephesian elders in Acts 20. It's the fierce wolves that come from within the church. And why are they fierce? Because they're aggressive and they want to attack people and be unkind to people and lead people away from the gentle and lowly Jesus. False teaching destroys souls. Persistent rebellion damages the church. And so Paul has to say, what am I going to do? I've handed them over to Satan that they may be taught not to blaspheme. The word blaspheme means harmful, slanderous, injurious speech. We know from Mark 3, Jesus says that when the Pharisees and the Sadducees and the religious rulers were saying of Jesus, he's got an evil spirit, when they're effectively calling the Holy Spirit evil, what does Jesus say? You are blaspheming against the Holy Spirit. Blaspheming is slander, injurious speech against God. Hymenaeus and Alexander are using injurious speech against God. It's high-level stuff. And Paul knows what a blasphemer is, of course, doesn't he? Why? Because we saw last time he was a blasphemer. He was a professional blasphemer. He was a religious, zealous person that ended up slandering Jesus, injurious speech against it. Why? Because if you're not for Jesus, you're against Jesus. You're blaspheming. And Paul says, these men who are calling themselves Christians, calling themselves Christian leaders, because they're using injurious speech against God, them are fighting words. They're fighting words. That's the fight. It's the words. And so Paul hands them over to Satan to be taught not to blaspheme. Now that, to our modern ears, could cause us to twinge and cringe. Ooh, we don't like that. Hand someone over to Satan? Ooh. It sounds like one of those churches do that, like those Presbyterian churches. Well, yes. Why? Because we actually believe the Bible and we want to submit to the Bible. We know what church discipline is. This is called church discipline because church discipline is spoken about, taught in the Bible. 1 Corinthians 5. In our cross-reference reading today, we saw there's a man there in Corinth, at the church of Corinth, which is a proud church, a boastful church. There is a man there who is sleeping with his stepmom. Now, I've said that in a way, that's the best possible scenario, according to the language used. There are other worse scenarios. It's pretty bad, but that's not the worst of it. At Corinth, they were proud. We are a great church. And one of our leaders, sure, he's sleeping with his stepmom, but wow, isn't he a powerful guy? What a great church we are. We're slick. Paul says, wrong. Don't boast. Don't be proud. You ought to, and he says in verse 5, you are to deliver this man to Satan for the destruction of the flesh, so that his spirit may be saved in the day of the Lord. This is church discipline. Notice, when someone's unrepentant, when you say to them several times, please stop sinning, please stop sinning. I remember when I was became a member of our mother church, and there's a friend of mine became an elder, and I asked him after 12 months, what's it like being an elder? And he said, it's not great. I said, why is that, Luke? And he said, here's why. You spend most of your ministry saying to people, please stop sinning, please stop sinning, please stop sinning. And they're going, nah, nah, make me. It's just hard. You actually love people. And when you get unrepentant people, church discipline in the scriptures, we are taught for the leadership of the church to hand that person over to the very rebellion they want to live, thinking it's going to be great for them, hand them over to it so that they see how unhealthy it is and then repent. It's actually for them to come back. If I could do church discipline and hand actions, you know, we often do hand actions for the kids learning things. Here's church discipline and hand actions. It's this. It's to hand people over to what they want if they're unrepentant, so that we prayerfully see them brought back to Jesus and his church. If the church is the dwelling place of Jesus by his Spirit, for people who don't want to live for Jesus but call themselves Christians, church discipline is restorative for them, so they can be restored to Jesus, restored to fellowship. Church discipline means in Matthew 18, we're to treat those under discipline as Gentiles and tax collectors. But friends, how do you treat Gentiles and tax collectors? You pray for them and preach the gospel to them. Church discipline means Galatians 6:1, if anyone is caught in any transgression, you who are spiritual should restore him in a spirit of gentleness, but keep watch on yourselves, lest you be tempted. 2 Thessalonians chapter 3, if anyone does not obey what we say in this letter, take note of that person and have nothing to do with him, that they may be ashamed. Do not regard him as an enemy, but warn him as a brother. Friends, this is not an easy ministry, church discipline. It is a major ministry of the elders of a church. So you know, in the Presbyterian system, it is the elders who oversee the members in a local congregation, and if we need to, we will exercise discipline for good. What happens about ministers? I'm under the presbytery. So we have the presbytery will come in and place a minister under discipline for unrepentance. The Presbyterian Church of Australia has this in the Code of Discipline. In the introduction, it says this: discipline is exercised by those appointed to rule in the church for the glory of God, the purity of the church, and the spiritual good of the offender. Discipline is to be ministered in a spirit of faithfulness, love, and tenderness. Because that's where the fight happens. That's where it's hardest. It's very easy to go into an aggressive situation or people are unrepentant. It would be worldly and easy to go in and just yell at them, strong arm them, be forceful with them. That's easy, but that's not where the Christian fight is fought. The Christian fight is fought this way, to go in with love and tenderness and gentleness. And let me say this, and I said it before, my fellow elders are the gentlest men I know on planet Earth. And the couple of times that we've exercised discipline in this church, it has been done slowly, like months, incrementally, like, please stop sinning, please, prayerfully, quietly, where it's needed to be, privately, so we're not actually shaming people like the Bible tells us not to. I've had people say, why don't you get them up the front and shame them? Do you not read the scriptures? Do you not understand the scriptures? We are trying to do this with tenderness and love. And that's where the real fight is fought. Church discipline is part of waging the good warfare. It's not pleasant, but it's always personal. Why? Imagine this. Church discipline can't be cold or abstract or heartless. It's not theoretical. Why? We know this from experience as elders of this church. The biblical practice of church discipline is painful. Why? Because it's personal. Look at this verse. Look at verses 19 to 20. Holding faith and good conscience by rejecting this, some, he's not saying certain persons anymore, some, among whom, Hymenaeus and Alexander, as Paul writes those words, he knows them. This is personal. It's painful. Imagine having a friend whom you love so much, and they're your Facebook friend, and they're also your personal live friend. And then they become a member of your church. And then they continue, you might know, the elders might know, quietly in unrepentant sin. And you keep saying quietly, please stop sinning. Please come back to church. Please, please, would you love others? Have you talked to that person? Have you sought for their forgiveness? Have you said sorry to them? Have you gone Matthew 18? Please do this. Please, you do this for months. And then this friend, who is also a friend of yours, decides, that's it. I'm hitting eject, punching out. They're gone. That's it. And all you tried to do over months and months was to love this friend. And then you get defriended, you get excluded, you get slandered. This happens to you. That is church discipline. But we must fight that with love and tenderness. Because it's so tempting to not, isn't it? It is so tempting to gear up. Like, I got wit, right? I'm not blessed with many things. But for all my, and it can be a real sinful thing, I'm quick thinking. I can think up words to say that could hurt. I am very able to. My tongue is loose and quick and fast. I'm very, whoa, here we go. Someone brings an attack against me. I've got to rein it in. I've got to pray. I've got to close my mouth and slow my heartbeat and slow my words. That's the fight. And love people. Why? Because of the gospel. The gospel is not you're better than them, Russ. Elders, church, reforming, you know, the gospel is not that. The gospel is not also, well, sin doesn't matter. Now, the gospel is this: Jesus saves sinners, of whom I am the worst. And now we want to see others saved and safe too. For Christ himself has fought for us. He has fought for us. You see, this passage here ultimately points beyond Timothy, beyond Ephesus, beyond us. It points to Jesus. Because when you know about the warfare we're all engaged in, that's me too. I'm a sinner. I know my failures. You know yours. We know our inconsistencies. We know how often we grow weary. But here's the good news. Here's the gospel. Jesus doesn't come for the sorted out people. He comes for the sinful people, the weary people, the ones who recognize that and repent. And he comes to fight perfectly where we can't fight, where I've got nothing left. The good news is this. When we face fight in words, the gospel is the way to fight back. Where Adam failed, Christ obeyed. Where Israel wandered, Christ endured. Where we compromised, Christ remains holy. And at the cross, Jesus entered into the greatest battle of all. He bore the sin. He faced judgment. He crushed the serpent. He triumphed over Satan. The gospel speaks to us. It teaches us. Reforming, you are not saved because your grip on Christ is perfect. I reckon most of our life feels like we've let go. Now, you are saved and safe because his grip on you is perfect by grace. That's the grip. It's grace. The grip is not dependent upon how your hand is going. It's how his grace is towards you. So when you fall into sin, return to Christ. When your conscience accuses you, return to Christ. When you grow weary, look again to Christ. When you feel weak, look to Jesus. Return to him. Confess to him. Trust him. The gospel is for struggling saints, even shipwrecked saints. I love the Corinthians story. You know that man in 1 Corinthians 5? It's pretty horrendous public sin. He gets placed under discipline. Here's the beauty of that story. You go to 2 Corinthians chapter 2. Paul writes about this man. He has repented. his return to church. And Paul has to say to the Corinthian church, now forgive him. Restore him. Be restored in joy. You see, even shipwrecked saints who've learned the hard way can get the gospel. Anyone can get in on this, friends. Anyone. Not because we're strong sailors, but because Christ is a mighty Saviour. Let's pray. Our Father in heaven, we've heard your word. We know we've needed it. Thank you for Jesus, who himself has fought for us. Thank you that Jesus gives himself, that he gives the gospel. And so now we pray, help us by your Spirit this week, for us as your church to hold on to faith and a good conscience. We're asking for our friends too, for those who are looking into life with Jesus. We pray for them that they would see how Jesus fights for them, that they would put their faith in him. We pray for those who we love, that they would turn to Jesus or return to Jesus. And we pray this in the powerful name of Jesus' name. Amen.
1: Well, always good to have your company as we share with Russ Grinter from the Reforming Church. And Russ will be here at the same time next week.
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10: Hi, welcome to Momentum again, and we're going to have a great show this week. Amazing, the guy that we've got talking to us today. Somebody you'll all have heard of and have certainly high regard for. But can I introduce this amazing guy who I've heard of like virtually all my time in Australia, and he's a real icon. We're so blessed to have him with us today, and his name is Duncan Armstrong, OAM. I should add your title, Duncan.
11: You can if you want, Des. That's fine, mate.
10: So most of you would know Duncan as, you know, the swimmer, the gold medal winner. Just amazing. We'll get into those stories. But Duncan, tell us about your childhood. And, you know, where did you grow up? What was it like growing up? And obviously you had a great interest in swimming. So tell us a bit about your early days.
11: Well, I'm one of the lucky people in this country, Des, to grow up in a country town.
10: Ah.
11: I grew up in a country town called Rockhampton. And it's in central Queensland, blazing hot. It'd be hard for a pommy like you.
10: I'm not a pommy. I'm an Irishman.
11: An Irishman. Okay, sorry, mate. It's like calling up a New Zealander. I apologise. So, yeah, I grew up in Rockhampton, Des, and I've got two brothers and two sisters. My dad was a bank johnny in the Commonwealth Bank. My mum was a stay-at-home mum. She raised all five kids, stay-at-home. And it was one of those fantastic upbringings where you just played on the street every day. We lived above the rugby field, so rugby was a passion of mine very, very early on.
10: All right.
11: And Rockhampton is one of those beautiful-sized towns that has so many sporting facilities.
10: Yeah.
11: And then the big export becomes sport. We're all so parochial in South Central Queensland, and we've got competition towns like Blackwater and Marra and Mount Morgan and Mackay and Bundaberg and Emerald, and you got all these sort of satellite towns around Rockhampton, which is about 40 minutes from the coast, and some beautiful townships down there like Emu Park and Yeppoon. So, yeah, it was one of those fantastic upbringings that you couldn't script it, really. It was great. There was a lot of love in the family. And
10: that's so good.
11: And so sport was something that we did. I can't remember a time that we weren't at the South Rocky Pool, which is the memorial pool in Rockhampton, on a Wednesday night during club night, where we'd all get down there on a Wednesday night, and about 300 kids would race and race and race, and we'd go home and flake out and get up to go to school the next day. So,
10: so
11: swimming was a core sport for us. My dad was a swimmer, held a 50 meter backstroke record in the GPS competition in the greater schools in Brisbane competition for about 11 years.
10: So
11: really understood swimming and really loved it, and he introduced his love of swimming to us. So we all got to enjoy swimming, mate.
10: Is that so good? I mean, having a father who really sows into your life, we talk about that momentum all the time and the importance it is for dads to be involved and engaged with their kids. And clearly, your dad was one of those, which is amazing. You get into swimming really early, I guess, in life. When did you realize that you had some sort of special talent for that? Was it obvious?
11: Well, I thought I was talented all the time. But
10: you probably were.
11: Well, I was the youngest of three boys, and when I got faster than my two brothers, the interest really started to kick up.
10: Right.
11: I could, you know, swimming is one of those controllable sports where it's just basically about you. One swimmer per lane, and as hard as work you put into it is really what you get out of it. And I think I had a talent for it. I think I had a understanding of it, which is just as important as the talent. And and I just used to love to swim, you know, like I would do training in the morning and I'd swim in the pool all day, then do training in the afternoon. So I could spend up to 8 or 9 hours just messing around in the pool. So my life was very aquatic, and I really liked it. And I liked the identity it gave me when I could win a race and, you know, stand on the dais and get a medal or get a trophy. And so I can't remember a time that I really didn't enjoy that feeling.
10: And that's amazing too, you know, right in your early days, be involved in a sport that you end up being, you know, at the top of the world in is really quite amazing. I mean, so when did you decide that you want to do like specific training in, you know, in swimming?
11: When I started to get pretty good in around about grade 7, so about 12 years old, because we're part of a swimming club, there was other kids around 12 years old that were showing quite promise as well. And we'd travel to these country towns and do swimming all weekend. You know, like you'd go out there and you'd camp at the pool. So there'd be like 60 people camping in tents at the pool. And because all the facilities are there, the showers,
10: of course.
11: And there's a big fence around it, so you know the crazy people in these small towns couldn't get at you. But all the parents would chip in. It was quite idyllic, you know. They'd chip in for the barbecue, they'd chip in for the breakfast. My dad would be the chief timekeeper or the chief judge, so everybody had a job.
10: Right.
11: And the mum sort of like did that matronly thing of making sure all the kids are safe and fed, and the men would work the meat over, and we'd race, you know, 14, 15 races a weekend, and then we'd all come home and drive the 3 hours home in the afternoon, and everyone would go to work or school the next morning. It was just full on.
10: Did you ever get the feeling that you didn't want to swim anymore? Did you ever get that sort of sensation?
11: Oh, not until really late in my career. See, this was the fun times where you're learning the fun of swimming.
10: Yes.
11: Where you're learning the fun of club swimming, friends, family, travel, doing your best, being rewarded. Yeah. Being a little bit recognised, doing a newspaper story every now and then, but getting the accolades for just having a rip and having a go. I'm very, very grateful for those times because it really set me up for a long career in swimming, not just a quick one that was too full of intensity and a classic burnout at the end. So, yeah, I really knew what it was to enjoy swimming. And to your question, getting back to your question, because there was a number of kids in our club that were showing a bit of promise around the same age, A young lady in the squad started a training squad, and I went and joined that training squad. Her name was Karen Smith. So Karen Smith, we used to do 6 sessions a week, and it was around about 2 miles a session. And so by this day and age, it's literally nothing. But again, it was this really slow and deliberate introduction to hard work.
10: Yes.
11: And so all the way along, I had the opportunity to try something difficult, get on top of it, increase the pressure.
10: Yeah.
11: So I was very, very grateful for that very small and fun squad that I joined. And, you know, that was the first time I kind of had to start waking up my dad to take me to the pool.
10: Yeah.
11: Had to go from school to pool in the afternoon. So the dedication sort of began there.
10: Yeah.
11: And it started in a way that I could handle. So from 12 to 13, 13 to 14, I was in this environment of constantly striving and improving and then adding things without being crushed by it.
10: I mean, I think that's fantastic for young kids, and I guess there'll be kids listening and certainly dads listening to the show who maybe don't even know where to start with their kids in terms of, you know, those disciplines, you know, getting them involved, commitment, as you said, training, you know, being tough, but with love.
11: When I look at, I get approached all the time, Des, by, you know, men who have a talented kid in their family or they identify as talented and come up and go, how many training sessions is enough for a 10-year-old, 12-year-old, 14-year-old, you know? How many training sessions should I be taking? And so men are trying to work out how hard to push their kids. Men are trying to work out what environment to introduce their kids to. And men are desperately trying to work out, you know, is it about the kid or is it about me?
10: Yes.
11: I've had trouble with that with my 5 kids, and it's a great question to just keep on asking, you know, what does the kid want and what do I want?
10: Yes.
11: And so I kind of short-circuited my answer to a lot of these great men who come up and say, hey, I've got this, you know, 12-year-old, they're showing promise, how many sessions is enough, you know? And I just tell them, you go through the deliberate exercise of finding the right coach.
10: Right.
11: Qualifying them, making sure they're not a creep or a pedo.
10: Of course,
11: making sure it's an environment that you want to put your child into. Mm. Now, we do this routine with schools, with daycare, with kindy, with everything, with sporting clubs. I do it with my 14-year-old who's playing rugby at the moment. You know, what kind of man do I want around my 14-year-old teaching the great art of rugby? Because my kid's desire is there. That's no problem. I haven't got to convince him to play rugby. But I've got to make sure that I do the adult work with the environment so he doesn't get hurt and he keeps on enjoying it. So my dad did all of that with me, and I sort of say to the blokes coming up to me, you know, do the work, make sure the environment's right, and the easiest way is to just go and watch a couple of training sessions of whatever environment you want to put your kid into. How do the swimmers talk to each other? What does the coach allow, and how does he allow them to talk to, or she allow them to talk to each other? Are the kids having a good time?
10: Yeah.
11: And is there discipline? And now you should be able to tell that as a dad because that's what you're trying to do every single day as a dad. So just go and watch a couple of training sessions, take the time, not to be distracted, take the time to go and listen to it. And then, you know, if you think your kid is going to exist well in that environment, then, you know, it's an easy one. And then the last thing I tell them is to buy your child an alarm clock that they can use.

0: got, you know, obviously worked out well for you in terms of the end result, but what was he like as a character in terms of coaching?
1: Yeah. Well, if anyone's listening to this podcast and this interview, you'll know that swimming is a very boring sport. You know, you swim up, you swim down.
0: Yeah,
1: it doesn't change.
0: That's,
1: you know,
0: right.
1: Like, it's the same 50-meter pool and hole in the ground you go to every single session, every single day.
0: Yeah.
1: So to have a flamboyant character like Laurie was absolutely essential to stop you from getting sick of the sport and burning out and not wanting to come back. So he was, there was always something happening. Laurie creates energy. He's like a battery.
0: Yes.
1: And he's got this true and deep love of swimming and swimmers.
0: Yeah.
1: He's an old teacher by trade, and so he just loves unlocking potential in young people that they might not even know they've got.
0: Yes.
1: And he does it in a variety of different ways, but he does it with enthusiasm.
0: Yeah.
1: He's a very enthusiastic bloke. He's always up for the challenge, and the bigger the challenge, the more enlivened and quickened he becomes. And then he starts pitting you against your own ability to be better and better and better.
0: Yeah.
1: And then if you can get better and better at that, then you can take on anybody.
0: Yes.
1: And so it's about those honest conversations about, are you prepared to do the work?
0: Yeah.
1: Are you prepared to suffer? Are you prepared to not have pity on yourself, to do the work to unlock this incredible potential that we all have as people? And then how to focus that potential into a race or a games or a training session or just any competition you've got. And he'd say things like, you know, the door of opportunity for you, son, is only going to open once, and you're going to have the balls to walk through it, or you're going to let it slam you in the face.
0: Yeah.
1: It's up to you. It's not up to me. I can guide you and I can give you advice, but if you're not prepared to do the work, that door slams and it never opens again.
0: How good is that to learn? What a great life lesson. It's amazing.
1: Yeah, it's very compelling. And when you've got a guy who you know is completely committed to the process, committed to the mission, then it's pretty attracting to actually get on board, get on the boat, start paddling and be a member of that team. And that's what he used to produce over and over and over again. And that's why he had so many great results.
0: Yes.
1: Because Aussie kids want to have a go.
0: Yes,
1: they just need direction. Aussie kids want to be believed in. They're just looking for people to do it. And I tell men all the time in my talks to men that, you know, it's up to us to unlock the potential in our kids. And it's not about us.
0: Yes, that's true.
1: But it's up to us, but it's not about us.
0: That's,
1: and so you,
0: so
1: I'm constantly reinforcing with my boys that they have the ability in them.
0: Yes.
1: They've just got to find their direction. And I'm here to help, but it's up to you.
0: That's so, so good. We'll take a short break, and then we'll come and go back. We're talking with Duncan Armstrong, great, great guy, achieved so much, and we'll be back shortly.
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0: Hi, we're back with the Momentum Man, and we have with us today the amazing Duncan Armstrong. I'm sure he's been told that so many times. So we talked just before the break about, you know, Laurie Lawrence and the way he did his training, and that was amazing. So when did you think that you had the potential to go all the way, I guess?
1: Well, I've always had, to your point in getting back into it, is I've always had a very healthy ego. And that ego has always been sort of like, has always served me well. Insofar as I've always taken on those challenges and never thought I couldn't meet a challenge. There was times that I got kicked in the teeth and I failed and I lost races and I thought I was good enough to win races, but obviously I wasn't. But I sort of would take them in their stride and I never stayed down very, very long. And then I had people like Laurie Lawrence and my father and other people in my corner who really sort of like got me through the tough times when doubt crept in. And I'm very, very grateful for that. But I've always had a great imagination. And I think and we have to sort of like get men to believe in their imagination a little bit more. I think we get knocked down. You know, you get a nickname like show bags, you're full of it. You get, you know, show pony, things like that. And, you know, those sort of slurs sometimes from experienced campaigner and older blokes and men in your circle can be very, very telling for young blokes to sort of chisel away at their dreams and chisel away up there at where they think they could possibly get. And they want to fit in a lot more than really sort of be the outrider who chases their dreams. The Laurie Lawrence swim team sort of was nothing like that. They sort of rewarded the other end of that scale. And so I sort of landed in this very, very strong spot to really believe anything I wanted to believe. And with hard work, once I got to the Laurie Lawrence swim team, I started to win races in my 15th and 16th year. And then I started to break records and ran about 16, 17. My first Australian team was when I was 18 years of age. So I was able to get into the Australian team, wear the coat of arms on my chest and the green and gold from the age of 18. And that's when I started to really look at not just being the best in Australia, but also being the best in the world.
0: Yeah.
1: And when you put that green and gold tracksuit on for Australia, you know, it really opened so many doors of opportunity to be able to travel, take on the guys from America and Germany and Europe and the rest of those sort of like star-studded nations and sort of plant your flag and make a run at it.
0: Yeah.
1: And so it was around about 17 years of age that I got to the Junior Olympics and I won 4 gold medals there in Japan. And I thought, you know, I think I might be able to take on anybody. And that was the first realization that I could be good enough to really sort of like be a top level swimmer.
0: Sure. And you got to, before the big race, you got to 44th in the world. And that doesn't sound much, but when you consider, you know, the probably millions of people who are in that game, to get to that level in itself is just amazing, isn't it?
1: Yeah. I think getting sort of top 50 in the world gave me a chance to have a real dig.
0: Yeah.
1: It really was what you said before. When did I realize I might be good enough? Is when I hit basically top 50 in the world.
0: Yeah.
1: And then that meant I got to the Olympic Games and no one was really looking at me. So I was flying under the radar. I was an underdog.
0: Yeah.
1: And so when I got to the 200 freestyle on day one at the Seoul Olympics in 1988, I was up against 3 world record holders, but it really didn't matter because they weren't looking at me. But I definitely studied them.
0: So and you so stayed under the radar. They didn't know your techniques, I guess.
1: The 44th in the world. That they weren't going to look at me. And so it really left me free to devise a really good plan without any pressure. And I was able to devise a plan that really suited me.
0: Yeah.
1: And it was going to be ride or die. I was going to do this plan and lose, or do this plan and win.
0: Yeah.
1: And the good news is my plan was good enough and I was good enough that we could win. And I was able to get at the 3 world record holders and live my dreams. I broke the world record, won the Olympic gold medal. It was the 100th medal by an Australian in Olympic competition history. It was a gold one. It was one of 3 gold medals at that games overall. So all the dreams on the touch of the wall in the 200 meters freestyle at the Seoul Olympics in 88 was my dream come true.
0: So, Duncan, tell me, I mean, people watched your race and they saw you hit get to the end of that race and you knew, the moment you knew you had won, what was the feeling like?
1: Well, it's a crazy feeling. It's hard to explain, Des, because as a swimmer, your imagination has to be crystal clear. So what you do is you you do this imaginary work, or you do this visualization work, and you just visualize the win, and you would do it over a million times easily in the 4 years coming into the race, because your race takes less than 2 minutes. So you've got to get every single stroke right, every single second right. And to do that, you rehearse it. And then you get your skills up by racing. But there's a difference between reality and your subconscious.
0: Yes.
1: And when you touch that wall and you run the perfect race for yourself, like I did, the subconscious million times becomes the reality. And it's like this feeling of the dream landing on your shoulders. And it's like this whole car crash moment where you know you're living in reality, but it's like a dream. Everything's in slow motion. Everything comes at a sort of different quality. You're so excited.
0: Yeah.
1: And you don't know what to do with it.
0: Yes, exactly. You haven't been prepared for that moment.
1: No. You simply can't believe it. You can't believe that after all the training and all the preparation, the 2 million minutes that went in for the 4 years that it took to do the 2 minutes, and all of a sudden it's reality and you've got what you wanted. You've got the goal. And you just sit there and it all just kind of spins around you, and it's not touching you, and it's very surreal. It's intoxicating. It feels like you're tripping on some sort of like acid or something.
0: Yeah.
1: And it's just this incredibly magic moment.
0: And so, over the following days, hours, how did you feel? I guess it was so fast and so much happening. It's very hard to take it, as you said, take it all in.
1: Yeah, I think it was happening all around me and not to me. I think back at those, the week or two afterwards, and it just hadn't landed yet.
0: Yeah.
1: And so I went to the pool, basically top 50 in the world. No one knew my name. No one knew I was an Olympian except my close family and my swimming mates. And then, the next day, everybody knew my name. I was on every newspaper. I was in every, I'd go somewhere and people would call out my name and I'd turn around as if I knew them, and I didn't.
0: Yeah.
1: And people would clap everywhere I went in the village because they knew I'd won the gold medal, and gold medalists get clapped in the village wherever they go. So it was this really, really quick turning, sliding door effect of I was a 20-year-old nothing, and then the next day I was a 20-year-old everything.
0: Yeah.
1: And it made a really, really kind of a crazy couple of weeks.
0: So how did you respond personally to that? I mean, did you bask in
1: it?
0: Yeah.
1: Yeah. Like, I loved it. Like, you're sitting there going, this is, you're walking around in your dream come true. And you'd sort of seen champions before and you wanted to be like them. You admired them. So you really felt you'd joined this league of admired people that you'd already had, and whether it be movie stars or singing stars or sporting stars, you felt like you were one of them. So it was a real switch up. It was very gratifying that you could work so hard on a goal and get what you want out of it.
0: Yes.
1: But it was also pretty separating because I was the only gold medalist in the team, but I was the only one who won something. And so the rest of the team sort of didn't live their dream. And here's me sitting over there with the gold medal and the dream and the world record. And so I found it very separating. Like, I was basically mid in the team.
0: Yes.
1: And then all of a sudden I was over here as something completely different.
0: Oh,
1: so that was unexpected.
0: So how did you respond to that? I mean, did it affect you personally? Did it, make you...
1: Yeah, I think it does.
0: I think it affects everybody.
1: Like pride and everything on positivity, but there was also the downside of it that I felt outside of the team all of a sudden. So I really wasn't prepared for that.
0: Yeah.
1: And so when we got back to Australia, I got invited to everything and the rest of the team didn't go anywhere.
0: Yeah.
1: So all of a sudden I was traveling by myself. I'd gone from a team atmosphere to a solo atmosphere. And I had a lot of people who I didn't know telling me all these crazy things because they wanted me in the room. They wanted me to sponsor stuff. And so the downside was I was spending a lot of time with strangers who I hadn't tested in terms of loyalty, integrity, trust and all those sort of things. So as a 20-year-old with not a lot of life experiences, I found that part very difficult. And I was totally ill-equipped for it, mate.
0: Yeah.
1: Like, I wouldn't take anything back, but I would change a lot of things.
0: Yeah.
1: I wouldn't take the victory back or anything like that. But at 20 in the 80s, what did I know anything but swimming? I totally get who and what I was in the moment. I handled it the best I could.
0: So what did that look like? I mean, probably nobody that's going to listen to this show would know what that, but that whole change of life and...
1: Yeah, look, it was very difficult.
0: Yeah.
1: I wasn't a Christian at the time, so it was just basically I was in the world and trying to get the most out of the world. People were telling me all kinds of things. So I started drinking as a way to cope with it.
0: Oh, right.
1: And yeah, I wasn't much of a drinker before, and I wasn't much of a drinker in it, but I would basically try to get a state change just to have the confidence to walk into the room, because I had like the Prime Minister, the Premier, the head of sport. I had these important people from important companies, and I would go to these dinners, and I had really no conversation with these people. No. I had nothing in common with these people. I'd never been to black tie dinners before. I had a manager who was telling me concepts that I'd never even considered before, and it was all about money, money, money, opportunity, opportunity. And because I was highly competitive, you know, I wanted to get good at it. I wasn't coping very well, and one of my coping mechanisms was to drink. And so I'd get loaded, go to these things, try to talk to people, try to get on stage, try to have a joke for every occasion, an after-dinner talk, be good on stage, be articulate, you know, and be an Olympic champion, be entertaining.
0: Yeah.
1: And I wasn't any of that. I don't know how I got through it, because I was really not funny. Yeah, I was, you know, like, you know, it was all question and answers from, you know, sporting journalists and stuff like that. So they just carried me along, and I got through it and got off the stage. I felt really embarrassed, and it just wasn't coping. But everyone was screaming at me, you know, this is what you got to do. You're an Olympic champion. You know, you got to get out there. You got to do it. You got to go get that money. You know, you're not going to get it out of swimming. And I'm like, righto. So I did my best, and we got through it. I'm here today.
0: So just before we finish, and we're going to do two shows, so this is the end of the first show. Tell me how you ended up getting fifth. How did that come about?
1: Well, I was very lucky because a great Christian man came into my life. And we didn't grow up Christian. You know, Mum and Dad had very, very strong views about the church and things like that. So church was all just about funerals and weddings. That's it.
0: Yes.
1: And so I didn't really have a background in it. And I had, you know, a strong view against it because I love my dad, and dad's got some strong views. And so I was around about 37 years of age, and I was basically becoming pathetic. I was drinking, taking drugs, running around, television career, just getting into the fame and the fortune of everything in Australia that promotes. And, you know, I'd been with a girl, my beautiful girl, for 8 years. I'd been married and divorced, and two beautiful boys, having a war with their mother, you know, like you do with divorce. And so, you know, but I was getting on with it, and I was so highly competitive that I thought this is life, you know.
0: Yeah.
1: And then I met this really, really beautiful Christian couple, and my wife and girlfriend at the time had met them before that. And so they were becoming good, strong friends. And they were the reason that, you know, I even walked into a church. And so my girlfriend sort of said, we're not getting back together again until you go to church with me. And I'm like, well, okay. So, you know, if I was going to have the love of my life, then I was going to have to try out this church thing.
0: Yeah.
1: But, you know, the group all brought me along. It wasn't just that ultimatum that brought me along. So because of the open heart of a great Christian family and community, you know, I got into church and I had an encounter with the Holy Spirit, and Jesus Christ in the pews after about six visits, and that completely transformed who and what I was, and a new journey began, and I'm very grateful for.
0: That's so, so good. Okay, we've had a wonderful time talking, and we're going to come back and do the second show when we talk about your life as a Christian, and so we'll come back and do that. Duncan, thanks so much for this show. It's been really good, and we'll be back next week.
2: 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I have a testimony.

0: G'day, it's Hank, and this is Aussie Grown Across the Nation.
1: Yes, it is.
0: This week, Candid Remark and Taya. This is a reminder. New music by Angelina Curtis and River Movement. I'll be waiting for the sun to make. And in the artist spotlight this week, Aussie Grown's Gold Coast series continues with Kirsty Abrams. Oh, you keep me falling. 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
3: I recently got asked to do a project that I thought was going to be so much fun. It was with creative, cool people and a topic I'm interested in. I really would have liked to get involved. But the problem was, the time this project was going to happen had the potential to send my bipolar rhythms out of whack. It could have sent me manic. And as much as I wanted to do it, I had to say no. And the truth is, sometimes when I'm guarding my mental well-being, I miss out on certain experiences. Yeah, I get disappointed sometimes, but it's much better than sending myself in a mood swing that may last a couple of months. If you're making hard decisions in order to see your mental well-being flourish, God bless you. He sees you. And even though it's hard, it really is worth it.
2: For more candid conversations on faith and mental well-being, check out sunburntsouls.com.
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0: Tori Jarrett is a social media influencer who spent years struggling with infertility. It was a constant emotional battle until she came to a realization.
1: Lean on God and He will get you through anything. You can find joy through the darkest moments. It's 100% found within Jesus.
0: People often search for happiness in their circumstances. That is a losing game. Billy Graham explains.
2: Happiness does not depend on circumstances. If you make serenity and happiness depend on outward circumstances, then you are destined for disappointment and disillusionment. 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You can be happy today by giving your life to Christ.
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In the quiet moments of a marriage, we often find ourselves asking, is this as good as it gets? We love each other, but the daily grind, the bills, the kids, the misunderstandings can slowly drift us apart until we

Hi, this is Meredith Malden, and this is a little behind the song story about the song called Home. When I was a little girl, my father passed away when I was really young. And not too many years ago, I was asking my mom just a little bit more about him and just wanted to hear some more stories. And she told me that a few years before he passed away, that he'd gone to a men's Bible study or something and just had this encounter with the Lord, like a throne room encounter. And he was so rocked. She said he was never the same. He just carried a different peace about him, as well as an urgency to tell other people about how amazing Jesus was. He also had this revelation on the Psalm 18:19. And so I looked it up, and it was, you know, that he will break you into like wide open spaces, and he rescued you because he delights in you. And I was like, wow, that's, you know, really cool, but what does it mean? And as I was praying about it one time and looking it up again, one of the translations said that the wide open space could also mean the throne room. And it just moved me. And so I just started to, you know, write the song in my own time, just started to sing about thanking the Lord that we actually have access to the throne room because of Jesus. We get to come boldly to the throne of grace, the holies of holies, because of the gift that Jesus has given us. And so that song to me has just been in my own time when I'm wanting to meet with the Lord. I'll just start to

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1: As your child enters the teen years, you may notice that there's been a shift in his or her loyalties. Where you were once your child's safe place and confidant, you may realise that you've been relegated to the bench whilst friends take centre stage in their world. If you can identify with this situation or you have a child approaching the teen years, you're going to want to stay tuned for the next 4-Minute Focus, where we'll be addressing the changing relationships that parents face with their teens. Hi, I'm Kate Ryan for Focus on the Family Australia. We heard from a mother who is very aware of the way in which her daughter has withdrawn from her in her teen years. She asks, is it normal for a parent's relationship with a child to take on a different tone during the teen years? I was always close to my daughter in the past, but things aren't the same since she became a teenager. I can't connect with her anymore. She's always texting or talking to friends on her mobile phone. I feel as if I've lost something precious. What should I do? When a child enters the teen years, it's normal for them to begin pulling away from parents and other family members while also identifying more closely with friends and peers. Psychologists call this process separation and individuation. It's part of what prepares a child to enter adulthood. Your daughter is exploring what it means to become her own person. Naturally, this process can be hard on parents. Mum in particular sometimes feels as if she's losing the closeness she enjoyed with her child since birth and infancy. These changes can be especially difficult for single mothers or women who don't have good relationships with their husbands. In the absence of warm and supportive adult companionship, they may look to their children to meet all of their needs for emotional intimacy. Only you know the details of your situation. If there are explainable sources of tension in your relationship with your daughter, if, for example, she's engaging in rebellious or dangerous behaviour, you want to spend some time dealing with these issues directly. If, however, you feel that your pain is something out of the ordinary or you're struggling unnecessarily during this time of transition, it might be worth asking yourself if you've become too dependent upon your daughter. In that case, you need to understand that this isn't healthy for you or your child. It may even be part of the reason she's pulling away from you. If your marriage isn't satisfying and fulfilling, this could be a big part of the problem. If you suspect that this may be a factor, we'd encourage you to seek professional help to work on your marital relationship. We highly recommend the Christian Counsellors Association of Australia. If you're a single parent, it's crucial that you begin to pursue close, nurturing relationships with other adults. Perhaps you know a few women at church who could help meet this need in your life. In the event that you don't have any close female friends, we'd urge you to ask the Lord to help you find some. As a side benefit, you may actually end up improving your relationship with your daughter by turning to your peers for affirmation and support. It's possible all she wants is to be released from the necessity to act as your sole confidant and support. Once that pressure is removed, the door may suddenly open to a healthier parent-teen relationship in the future. For more resources of building a healthy relationship with your teen, go to families.org.au. These free resources are only made possible through the generosity of people like you that have a heart for families. I'm Kate Ryan, inviting you to join us again for the next edition of A 4-Minute Focus.
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have ignored you. So busy doing your work that we forgot that this was for you. Arms wide to our homeless savior, but arms crossed to our homeless neighbor. On bended knee, unite us all, set us free.

0: The biblical record speaks of a global flood in Noah's day. If that's true, and it is, we would expect to find layer after layer of water-laying sediment. We would expect millions of animals to have drowned and been covered in the soft mud, and we would expect many of those animals to have been preserved as fossils. We might expect that some of the organic material buried in between layers would create organic coal and oil deposits. We would expect to see massive mountain ranges pushed up as the still pliable layers were shifting. We would expect to find indications of past volcanic activity throughout large areas. There are tons of predictions we can make based on the biblical account of the flood, and what we would expect is exactly what we find. I'm David Reeves. Truly, the heavens declare the glory of God.
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4: Welcome to Traditional Hymns of Praise on Life FM Bendigo's Positive Choice with me, Bishop Ron Stone, and KTM, and brought to you by St Mary's Anglican Church, Kangaroo Flat. Hello, Katie.
5: Hello, Ron. How are you today?
4: I want to say something to you. Guten Morgen and Guten Abend.
5: Good morning, good afternoon. You sound confused. Which one would you like to pick?
4: Both of those, because some people are going to hear us in the morning and some people are going to hear us in the evening. But why am I speaking in that language, and what is the language?
5: Well, I believe it was German.
4: Yeah, right.
5: And I don't know how that plays with your theme, but it might have a little bit to do with my theme.
4: What's your theme?
5: Well, I've chosen hymns from the 1600s, so the 17th century, and by nature of doing that, I ended up with a lot of German words that I'm going to have to try to pronounce.
4: Yes, and that's why
5: I didn't see that coming.
4: So, Katie, that's why I thought I'd try you out.
5: Yes.
4: I'll be looking forward to your pronunciation.
5: You notice that my understanding was better. I didn't actually attempt to reply to you. But we'll see how we go today. What's your theme?
4: My theme is spirituals, gospel spirituals from African-American time of slavery. What a terrible thing that was in America. But some of the marvellous spirituals, gospel songs that come out of that period, they are so moving, so rich.
5: I'm looking forward to hearing your selection, Ron. I think that's beautiful. Two quite distinct, different themes today.
4: Yes.
5: I hope that they will meld at some point.
4: Sure to.
5: Kicking off my hymns of the 17th century, I have Our Holy Jesus. It was written in 1630 by Johann Hiermann, whose lyrics focus heavily on a deeply personal reflection of Christ's passion. Chet Valley Hymns and Songs say this: Our Holy Jesus, how have you offended? Was translated into English by the poet Robert Bridges in 1897. The tune is Hers Liebster Jesu, written by Johann Kruger and published in 1640. It's partially based on earlier melodies, including the Genevan tune for Psalm 23, and was used by Johann Sebastian Bach in both his St. Matthew Passion and St. John Passion. Well, here it is performed by the choir of Llandaff Cathedral.

Every Time I Feel the Spirit is a classic African-American spiritual. And like many traditional spirituals, it doesn't have a single named author. Instead, it was created anonymously during the terrible period of slavery in the United States, a period that lasted from 1619 to 1865. And it's just so sad to realise, from today's understandings, the enslavement of another person. Well, thank God for the Christian heroes from the past who fought against great odds to bring slavery to an end in America, although sadly the battle still goes on in other parts of the world even today. There's a sad history behind this spiritual, a spiritual that's been passed down by word of mouth from generation to generation before being written down. The refrain, "Every time I feel the Spirit moving in my heart, I will pray," is a reminder that the appropriate response to experiencing God's presence in one's life is quietness, contemplation, worship, and prayer. Here now is this fine African-American spiritual sung by the rich voice of George Beverly Shaw.

Now, thanks to a man called Mitchell Lewis, who is a retired elder of the United Methodist Church, and he's carefully documented this hymn's author's story on his website. Now, thank we all our God, Nan Dankit Al Gott, written during the devastating 30 Years' War by Martin Rinkart, who was a Lutheran pastor serving Eilenberg in Germany. He opened his home to those in need, despite the difficulty in providing even for his own family. Death was all around him in Germany, not just its citizens. He suffered the death of his wife and fellow pastors in the city in which he served. At one point, he buried 50 people a day and performed over 4,400 funerals in just a single year. When peace arrived, Rinkart was so worn out, he died the following year. This hymn was written as a little table prayer, a grace sung before meals, and it became very popular for general worship. It was even used in Germany on occasions of national thanksgiving. The hymn exists in its earliest form in a 1648 hymnal, but it's likely Rinkart published it in his own hymnal around 1636, the year before the worst of the war's effects hit Eilenberg, where he lived. The composer is Johann Kruger with his tune Nun Dankit, and he paired Rinkart's text with his famous melody in his 1647 songbook.

This is Traditional Hymns of Praise on 105.1 Life FM, Bendigo's Positive Choice. Go Tell It on the Mountain is another African-American spiritual. This one dates back to the mid-19th century. Originally an oral plantation song, it weaves into it the New Testament account of the birth of Jesus from the Gospel of Luke, together with imagery that's found in the book of the prophet Isaiah, and thus creates both a joyous Christmas carol and a song of hope for freedom from slavery. The plantation song was created by enslaved African Americans. Historians suggest that many of the spirituals sung by slaves working on plantations often contained coded messages for other enslaved people who were seeking God and seeking their freedom. This spiritual experienced a great revival in the 1960s during the American Civil Rights Movement. It achieved popularity as a powerful protest anthem. And I found a really beautiful recording of Go Tell It on the Mountain. It's made by the lovely voices of the Kenyon Mully Mission Children's Choir.

Soul, Adorn Yourself with Gladness is the English title for my next hymn written in 1649. And Chet Valley Hymns and Songs help us out with some more information here. The German title for the hymn is Schmücke dich, O liebe Seele, and it was written by the German poet and hymn writer Johann Frank in 1649 and translated into English by Catherine Winkworth. The tune is Schmücke dich, written by Johann Kruger. It was published in his hymnal, which is something like Geistlich Kirchenmelodien of 1649, but without the German accent. It's performed here by the choir of the Collegiate Church of St. Mary, Warwick.

He's got the whole world in his hands. Well, that's a well-known and traditional African-American spiritual, isn't it? It's another one that comes out of an oral tradition. Its exact author is unknown, but this spiritual first emerged from the deep south of America and was published in 1927. Much loved and a powerful testimony of faith and a reminder that God's powerful presence watches over everyone, from tiny babies to the entire universe. So like many classic spirituals, this hymn passed down from word of mouth for many, many generations perhaps. And this spiritual provided a message of hope and strength during periods of severe hardship. The words of it are loosely based on Psalm 24, a psalm that declares the earth and everything in it belongs to God. The words we sing are quite personal when we sing this spiritual because they remind us that even little bits of baby and you and me, brother and sister, are all safely held in God's safe and powerful hands. He's got the whole world in his hands, sung by one of our favourite groups, Chet Valley Singers.

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1: Well, Ron, you have a very touching and sensitive topic that you've dug around in Scripture that goes with your theme today.
0: Yes, and to prepare me for it, Katie, I read just before I came into the studio, read again, that wonderful little New Testament letter from Paul to Philemon. You know that letter very well, don't you?
1: Because it stands out in the cultural context when you really understand what Paul is doing and saying.
0: Yes. Absolutely, yes. And it's, you know, we were talking a couple of weeks ago about mispronunciations with readers in church, and the letter to Philemon is about his slave Onesimus. And often you might hear it read as Onesimus.
1: Oh, I've never heard that. Yes.
0: Yes. But it's such a beautiful letter. And it appears that Onesimus had escaped and somehow or other run into Paul, who was in prison. We don't know how the two met, but it was from that conversation that Paul and Onesimus had that Onesimus became a Christian.
1: Mm.
0: And the lovely part is that the letter to Philemon is asking Philemon, who's possibly a leader of the church or a member of the church in Colossae, to take back the slave, and not to punish him, but to take him back. And to take him back not as a slave, but as a Christian brother. And I think, Katie, doesn't that sort of help us to understand how slavery is dealt with in Christian teaching?
1: Mm. And I think what you said, Ron, is really important, because sadly, in days gone by, people have used and abused Paul's words in particular.
0: Yes.
1: If you read carefully in a cultural context, you will understand that slavery was part of that time. It was not God-ordained, because God is a God of freedom and setting the captive free, but it was something that they had to deal with. And I think the way Paul did that is just so beautiful. It just, this urgent and earnest plea to take him back as a brother is remarkable in the context. And I'm not sure that we completely get that in our Western brains.
0: Yes, it's such an important little letter. And listeners, it only consists of 25 verses, and it's such a beautiful letter to read. And we see in this letter the values of the kingdom of God, where all are equal.
1: Absolutely.
0: And that's something we work very hard with in our Christian living, to treat people as equals.
1: Mm. Yeah, as God himself sees them and treats them.
0: Yeah, absolutely.
1: Yeah. Thanks for that, Ron. That's great. I'm looking forward to your next hymn. Thanks again to Chet Valley Hymns and Songs for their information on O Sacred Head, Now Wounded, which comes from a long Latin poem often associated with Bernard of Clairvaux, but is now attributed to the medieval poet Arnulf of Louvain, abbot of the Cistercian Abbey in Villers-la-Ville. He died in about 1250. It was translated from Latin into German in 1656 by Paul Gerhardt, and although he translated the whole poem, it's the last canto which was used as a hymn. Another long German name, O Hort vol Blut und Wunden. James W. Alexander translated the English version in 1829, so it's had a few hands on it by this stage. The hymn's tune is known as the Passion Chorale. It was written by Hans Leo Hassler in 1601, and it was a setting to a secular song a German secular song, and then it was adapted in 1656 by none other than Johann Kruger, who we have seen several times today, for use with Gerhardt's hymn. And it later became famous for its use in J.S. Bach's St. Matthew Passion and several of his cantatas. Well, here's O Sacred Head, Now Wounded, in English, performed here by the York College Concert Choir.

One of the most powerful African-American spirituals that I know is "Were You There When They Crucified My Lord?" The song allowed enslaved individuals, women, men and children, to process their daily abuse of torture, being separated from families and unrelenting hard work, by drawing on a parallel to the suffering of Christ. For some, it also carried a hidden, challenging message to the white society of the era, questioning how a slave-owning culture could preach the love and teachings of Jesus while perpetuating the cruelties of slavery. In 1940, "Were You There When They Crucified My Lord?" became the first African-American spiritual to be included in a major American hymnal, the Episcopal Church's hymnal, 1940. And this spiritual is now often heard or sung on Good Friday and or Lenten services across many denominations today. And here now is a most moving recording of the hymn, sung by the choir of King's College, Cambridge.

0: My next hymn is Blessed Jesus at Your Word by Tobias Clausnitzer in 1664, another German Lutheran minister. You don't hear his name very often. Well, thanks to hymnary, we can tell that Clausnitzer was born near Annaberg in Saxony, 1619. And after studying at various universities and finally at Leipzig, where he graduated in 1643, he was appointed a fairly important chaplain role to a Swedish regiment in 1644. And it was in that capacity he preached the Thanksgiving sermon in St. Thomas's Church, Leipzig, on Reminiscere Sunday, which is a Sunday in Lent, and this was back in 1645. And this was on the accession of Christina as Queen of Sweden. And then he also gave the Thanksgiving sermon at the field service held by command of General Wrangel at Weiden in the Upper Palatine. That was in 1649 after the conclusion of the Peace of Westphalia. Now, I don't know about you, Ron. I'm not a bishop, but you've been in this kind of situation. They're kind of high-pressure events when you have to perform your duties on such auspicious occasions.
1: Yes, that's absolutely true. And you might be shaking in your shoes.
0: I think so. I think we should have heard about poor Tobias Clausnitzer before now. Well, thanks to Bible Universe's Hymn Index, I've found the words for verse 3. They are, Glorious Lord, thyself impart. That's a prayer I'd be praying if I was doing some of those services. Light of light from God proceeding. Open thou our ears and heart, help us by thy Spirit's pleading. Hear the cry thy people raises, hear and bless our prayers and praises. And here it is by Martin Luther College.

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1: Henry Light coined the phrase, "It's better to wear out than to rust out." And Henry Light wore out when he was 54 years old. He was just an obscure pastor who laboured for 23 years in a poor church in a fishing village in Devonshire, England. This hymn, "Abide With Me," written in 1841, shortly before his death, was inspired by the words of the two disciples who met Jesus on the road to Emmaus. "Abide with me," they said, "for it is towards evening and the day is spent." As Light wrote this, he knew he was dying of tuberculosis and asthma. It was eventide for him. Darkness was deepening and he felt very much alone. But he was not alone. And you and I are not alone, even in our darkest times. Jesus, our Lord, is with us. The help of the helpless. The one who never changes. Our guide and security. He will never leave us nor forsake us. Abide with me.

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Savilla Durfee Martin, born 1866, died 1948, has given us one of the most oft-recorded gospel hymns of the 20th century. Savilla Martin was a schoolteacher with a modest musical training behind her. But together with her husband Walter, they often wrote gospel songs for revival meetings. And their gospel hymn was obviously inspired by Jesus' words in Matthew 6:26, "Look at the birds of the air. They neither sow nor reap nor gather into barns, and yet your heavenly Father feeds them. Are you not of more value than they?" Later in Matthew chapter 10, the gospel writer continues on this theme. "Are not two sparrows sold for a farthing? And one of them shall not fall on the ground without your Father knowing. But the very hairs of your head are all numbered. Fear not, therefore, you are of more value than many sparrows." And their hymn, their spiritual, "His Eye is on the Sparrow." And in it, the themes of solace, in spite of sorrow, and a profound sense of being under the watchful care of Jesus, who is a constant friend, offered the African-American community comfort during the civil rights movement. And the refrain seals the theme by offering an apology for singing. And it goes like this: "I sing because I'm happy. I sing because I'm free." Words that would speak to everyone, but especially African Americans. And here again is that wonderful voice of George Beverly Shea.

Praise to the Lord, the Almighty, known as Loeb den Heron. This is a modern version. It was written in 1680 by Joachim Neander, a German Calvinist teacher and theologian who wrote the words based closely on Psalms 103 and 150. The tune is Loeb den Heron, and it is, sadly, anonymous. But the majestic tune was first published in the Stralsund Gesangbuch in 1665 as a secular folk melody before being adapted for Neander's text. Thanks to Catherine Winkworth, we have the song in English. Now, from YouTube's Celebrating Holidays channel, music adapted and harmonised by William S. Bennett, 1864, this is arranged and performed now by Nathan and Christy Knuckles, who you may be a little bit familiar with in the contemporary circle of Christian music, and this is from the album Hymns Ancient and Modern, 2004.

A fine gospel choir, Dia De Gloria, is going to bring us O Happy Day. Now, this is a gospel song that needs a passionate voice to give the lead and the strong backing of a vibrant gospel choir. And I think that Dia De Gloria meets that challenge and captures for us the true spirit of gospel music, the spirit of celebration, hope and great joy. The original hymn, O Happy Day That Fixed My Choice, was written by English nonconformist minister Philip Doddridge, and it was inspired by the biblical verse, Acts 8, verse 35, about the baptism of the Ethiopian eunuch. And Doddridge wrote the hymn as a personal vow of devotion and as a celebration of surrendering his life to God. This gospel hymn has frequently been used in the United States and in the United Kingdom at services of baptism and confirmation. But the hymn was unforgettably used and sung in the film Sister Act. Here is O Happy Day. Oh.

0: 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Thank you for joining Ron and I. We hope that you've enjoyed the program. 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
0: Growing into Healing and Wholeness is on Tuesdays at 7 p.m. and repeated on Sundays at 11 a.m. With warmth and compassion, Reverend Roger Rich explores many facets of well-being from a biblical and practical perspective. Growing into personal healing and wholeness is a journey requiring patience. Roger invites you to take this journey with a friend.

0: When I was about 8 years old, my parents were taken to prison because of their involvement in illegal activities. And I didn't know if we were ever going to see my parents again.
1: For young Veronica Miranda, life was hard. And as a result, so was her heart. Until Jesus Christ changed her outlook on life.
0: I wanted other kids to know that someone out there loves them and that they don't have to be mad at themselves, at God.
1: That's just a glimpse of the new life all of us can receive from Jesus Christ through his death and resurrection. Billy Graham explains.
2: Jesus Christ is more alive than ever before. He is alive to conquer despair, to impart hope, to forgive sins, and to take away our loneliness and reconcile us to God.
1: Learn more about the new life found in Jesus Christ by visiting findpeacewithgod.net. 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

0: I first heard I'll Carry You Home almost 2 years ago now, and it just was like a hymn. You know, it sounded like something that you might hear at a memorial service for somebody. It really did. But it was a song of hope. It was a song that said, when things are tough, I am with you.
1: It's really like a prayer. It's just one of the most beautiful songs that I've heard.
0: I'm Tricia Yearwood, and this is I'll Carry You Home.

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2: This generation of believers that you and me are a part of, we're responsible for this generation of souls all over the world. We're responsible for them. We're responsible to pray daily for the needs of ministries around the world and ask God, how about me not sending my money this time? How about me going? It's so easy to write a check. It's so easy. But God can't cash out-of-state checks in heaven. He needs you.

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1: Then came the time when Jonathan was very interested to marry me, and the Lord showed us that we were going to get married, but the hurdle was my father, because as much as he's a prominent lawyer, he did not like any male around his daughter.
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3: Well, today we have part three of our conversation with human rights lawyer Sabrina Sharma, who's sharing her life journey with us and how she became a Christian after growing up in an Islamic family. As we heard previously, Sabrina faced challenges in her relationship with her domineering Muslim father in Fiji. Her father was hoping that Sabrina would keep a low profile and not be outspoken about her faith in Jesus, especially after he allowed her to come to work at his well-known and well-respected law firm. But, as we heard last time, events transpired that brought much attention to her faith, and suddenly, newspapers throughout Fiji and other parts of the world started calling and wanting her to share about the miraculous way God used her to rescue a young lady who was being beaten by her partner. Now we'll hear what happened next as our conversation with Sabrina Sharma continues. And parents, once again, we just want to remind you that some adult themes will be mentioned during today's program. Yeah, I'd imagine that story would start going around about the lady in high heels stopping somebody who's beating on their partner.
1: Yes, it did, because once it was published in the paper, it wasn't published just once. It was published twice due to public demand of getting to know more about the story and what Jesus had done in that situation, what God mm-hmm. had done to intervene. Mm-hmm. And then the fact was, my father had asked me always to keep my faith profile very low.
3: Oh, well, you weren't succeeding.
1: But tell me about it. That's the thing about being a Christian, where we're called to be bold in our in our faith, and we're called to speak up about Christ. And so, yes, God's plans to keep a low profile, no, that didn't align with my dad's plans.
3: Yeah. So what did your dad think about what you did?
1: Well, when this surfaced in the papers, he did ask for a meeting with me. Mm-hmm. In fact, he had a Muslim imam in the office who offered to pray for me, because they believed I had been possessed, hence why I had come to Christ.
3: Oh.
1: And funny story though, when I was asked to come and meet this imam, I was asked to wear a veil before I presented myself before him. And when I said to Dad, I don't have a veil in the office. I've got my high court wig, but I don't have my veil. So I was kind of stuck, and he said, you'll find a way and you've got 5 minutes. And I don't know if you know much about Fijian culture, but Dad keeps some kava in his office. And so when they make kava, the traditional Fijian kava, they drain it through what's known as a grog cloth. Mm-hmm. It's a very sheer cloth. Now, he had one in the office, which was a fluoro pink cloth. And so one of Dad's staff came up to me and said, oh, Ms. Khan, we don't have a veil, but we've got the grog cloth. Do you want to use this?
3: Oh, so, wow. Well, there you go. Now, that's an alcoholic drink. Is that right, the kava?
1: Not alcoholic, but it does have a very relaxing effect on the body. Yes, it relaxes you, yes. Mm. So I believe Australia perhaps has now permitted it. I'm not sure. At one time, they were sort of, it was on the prohibited list of things that were able to come into Australia, but they may have lifted. I'm not sure. But yes, it's got a very relaxing effect, you know, like if you took like a Valium. Yes, it's similar to that. And so I walked into Dad's office with this grog cloth on my head. And the imam sort of looking at me, and, you know, we've sat down, and he said to me, you know, we have reason to believe that you're possessed. because you're going on about this whole Jesus thing. And he said, you know that worshipping Jesus is idol worshipping. And so he asked me to pray, and I said, are you sure you want me to pray? And he said, yes. And he said, I want you to pray loudly, as loud as you can. I said, oh, I don't have a problem with that. I was a part of a Pentecostal church, and we were quite loud in our prayers. So I started saying the Lord's Prayer, because initially when we'd migrated to Australia back in the late 80s, I was placed in St. Joseph's in Bundaberg. And so the Lord's Prayer was something that we were saying every morning. And so that just rolled off my tongue when the imam was in Dad's office. And I started saying the Lord's Prayer really loudly as per his request. And mid-prayer, mid-Islamic prayers, he stopped. He stopped. He stared at me. My father stopped. They're staring at me. I completed my prayer and just looked at the both of them, smiled. And he turned to my father and he said, Iqbal, there is no hope for her. She's lost. She is lost forever. I said, well, I was, but now I'm found. And he, oh gosh, he was just blazing. Anger was just blazing. And he went to storm out of his office. And I gently took his hand and I said, my brother, I said, I'm really sorry. I did not intend to offend you. I said, but I will say any time you want to know or learn about Christ, I said, please come back. Our doors are always open. I said, because my faith teaches me to love you, to bless you, and to pray for you. And he shook his hand out of mine, stormed off. I turned around, looked at my father. I said, I love you, Dad. And took the grog cloth off, folded it, placed it on one of the chairs, and just slowly walked out. After that day, he did not say a word to me about my faith. He just, I think he just had this acceptance in his heart that, you know what, I've just got to let her be. And so after that, something amazing happened. The phones were ringing nonstop at the office. And I'm not just saying within Fiji, like not just the churches in Fiji asking me to come and share testimony, but worldwide, I was getting calls from the US. People were staying up at 2 or 3 in the mornings just to be able to call Fiji during business hours. I was getting phone calls from churches in New Zealand, in Auckland to be specific, Vanuatu. There was a call from the UK. People just saying, we've come across the, you know, Indo-Fijians and indigenous Fijians saying, we've come across this article. And we just want to pray for you on the phone. They were praying for my father. They're praying for my ministry. They wanted to hear more. The phone was ringing nonstop. And it was just very overwhelming for me because I hadn't obviously known about any of this or prepared for it. So I remember going home one day and I was down on my knees in prayer and I said, Lord, I really need your help here. I said, I'm getting invitations to speak at all of these churches, but what do I know about scripture? I'm not a scholar. I only know a bit about this and that. And I said, I'd like to further my knowledge in Christ. I want to grow, but I can't do it on my own. And traveling around Fiji in these provinces and these villages, I said, I would like to have a partner, a husband in my life who would walk this journey with me. But here's, it got a bit, I know it's going to sound funny, but at the time it was serious, okay? I promise you. I said, right, here are my submissions for the kind of husband I'd like. I said, paragraph one.
4: Very lawyerly like.
1: Very loyally. And he must be thinking, wow, this is a piece of my work here. I said, look, paragraph one. He needs to be well conversed in the English language, please. Now, I don't have any problems with people who cannot speak English. It's not about that. But living on a day-to-day basis, I prefer to be with someone who could converse with me in English so that we could learn scripture together and understand
4: what
1: we're sharing. The second point I asked God for was, can you please see that he has a strong scriptural background? And by that I mean, you know, he's done a lot of Bible study classes. He's been a real churchgoer for a very long time. He is close to you, God. I don't want, you know, someone who's in and out of Christianity. We all suffer from sometimes having doubts about our faith and things, you know, when the devil's having his campaign. But I want someone who's strong in his faith, someone I can encourage and someone who can encourage me. And the third thing I asked for was, can you please give him a really great sense of humor so we can be just be silly together all the time? you know, and I was a bit of a prankster growing up. So I said, we'll play pranks on each other, Lord, you know, but he's got to just have a lighter side of life.
4: Wow, you had this all in your mind, huh?
1: Yes, that was paragraph 3.1.
4: Well, how did God do?
1: Well, my closing submissions were, and I did laugh when I said this. I said, Lord, okay, here's the thing. I said, just so I know, you've got a sense of humor. I said, how about this? Wouldn't it be amazing if he was from England as well?
4: Oh.
1: And I just threw that out there. I thought, wow, you know, something in common. And it wasn't intentional. It was very lighthearted, but I just threw that in there. I had a bit of a chuckle and then I went to bed. Now, 6 days after I prayed, I had a phone call with some of the pastors at the Namoli AOG Church. Mm-hmm. We discussed organizing a ladies' conference, a Christian ladies' conference. And on the seventh day, they said, Sabrina, we're going to meet you at Tapu's at the cafe upstairs on the very top floor. So I went to meet them there. There were about four or five of us pastors, and we sat there talking about this women's conference and how we can get more of the women involved and come out, and we can discuss all the women's issues and challenges and how to grow in Christ. Mm-hmm. And lo and behold, that is where my now husband happened to walk into the cafe, and he was introduced to me by one of the pastors there.
3: 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We just heard how Sabrina met her future husband in Fiji and how he ticked all of her boxes. But how is her strict, protective Muslim father going to react when he finds out that his only daughter is engaged to a Christian pastor? We'll find out as Sabrina shares more of her story when we return right here on Real Faith.
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3: Welcome back. I'm Eric Scadabo, and today, once again, I'm chatting with human rights lawyer Sabrina Sharma, who is sharing her life journey with us. As we heard before the break, Sabrina was living in Fiji and just met her future husband, Jonathan, who's a pastor. Now we'll find out what happens next and how her domineering Muslim father reacts to hearing this news. We'll pick up the story as Sabrina is sharing about her new relationship. So you asked him if he was from the UK?
1: No, actually, he was invited to. I didn't know at the time about where we would head up. I just thought, oh, okay, this is just another pastor of the area. He ordered his sandwich. he sat down in front of me, and then I picked up the accent and I said, oh, you know, where are you from? And he said, oh, I'm from Leicestershire in the UK. And I said, oh, well, I was born in Hampstead, London. And then I had to pop out. I had an engagement to go to, so I excused myself and left. But Jonathan and I got in touch because he was helping me get some of the ladies from his church to attend the conference that I was having at the other church. Mm-hmm. So after that, we sort of just kept in touch. And I found out that he'd been teaching at the Bible College for over 20 years.
4: Well, sounds like he's ticking the boxes.
1: Yes, absolutely. And and then came the time when Jonathan was very interested to marry me, and the Lord showed us that we were going to get married, but the hurdle was my father.
4: Mm-hmm.
1: Because as much as he's a prominent lawyer, he did not like any male around his daughter. Hmm. I don't know most dads who do like men
4: around. I think that's a common thing, yeah.
1: So, you know, and I think this was a cultural thing, but there were a lot of Indo-Fijian men dropping off their CVs into the firm for marriage proposals for me.
4: Oh, really?
1: And yes, and so, oh, Dad was furious. He would, you know, by the time the CV would come to him, he'd dash out going, I'm going to break your legs and I'm going to do this. You come back here. And he was just livid. So imagine.
4: Oh, he didn't want anybody showing interest in his daughter.
1: No. He was quite vocal about, even if we'd attend court together, we conducted a few cases together. Mm-hmm. If a male client or a male lawyer came up to speak to me, he'd sort of just come straight up, put his arm around me and glare at them. And I thought, I can't do this, Dad.
4: Very protective.
1: I know, but I thought, I'm networking here, you know. You don't have to do this. But no, he didn't have a bar of it. So by the time Jonathan and I wanted to get married, I thought, oh boy, this is not going to go down too well at all.
4: Yeah.
1: So I spoke to a friend of his and I said, this is the situation. What do we do? And it's one of his closest friends there. So his close friend to me said, Sabrina, I would not go and see your father about this on your own if I were you, because I have no doubts in my mind your father would hurt him.
4: Oh.
1: So I said, all right, what do I do? Because he's going to have to accept somebody in my life.
4: Yeah. And how is your future husband feeling about this? I mean,
1: well, his intentions were noble. He really wanted to go see my father.
4: But he still wants to live. And
1: yes, exactly. Catch 22.
4: So. Right. Yeah. I want to marry you, but I do want to live.
1: How do we do this?
4: Yeah.
1: So his best friend said, right, we're going to have to consult with his other friends. So Dad has a set of five friends he meets with regularly. And they bounce ideas off each other. They talk about life and their problems and things. And I'm glad he's got this strong network around him.
4: Mm-hmm.
1: So this friend of his happened to be a pundit who's a Hindu priest. And so pundit said, I'm going to go meet with his other friends.
4: Well, wait, what is a pundit?
1: A Hindu priest.
4: Oh, okay. That's a word for a Hindu priest.
1: Yes.
4: It's called a pundit. Okay. I was pundit, thinking about a political commentator, a pundit.
1: No, pundit, P-A-N-D-I-T.
4: Oh, okay.
1: So he went and met with Dad's four other friends, and I think they met for an hour or so. And then they all hatched a plan because Dad was very hard to meet with in the office. So one of them rang Dad and he said, we have to meet you in the office. We need an appointment and it's something very important. So my father said, right, you can come to see me around my lunch hour. And so all five of them hopped into a car, went into my dad's office, locked his doors. They pretty much barricaded his doors so that no one could come in and he could not leave and just run from the conversation if he wanted to.
4: Yeah.
1: And he had a friend sitting beside him, a friend sitting on the other side, and the rest of them right in front of him. And they spoke to him about me and they spoke to him about Jonathan. And one of them happened to know of Jonathan's works because Jonathan's also a prominent minister and lecturer of the Bible in Fiji. I mean, he's an invited guest speaker all over the world. He's trained pastors.
4: Mm-hmm.
1: So he's well known. And they sat there speaking to my father about this person. And my father was very, very quiet. they relayed this conversation to me, and they specifically asked me not to be there because they didn't know
4: they
1: how
4: wanted
1: my father
4: to live.
1: Would respond. Yes, that's a valid point. So they relayed this conversation to me afterwards. What had happened was, after they had this conversation, my father stood up and he said, "I need to get to the courthouse in Bar," which is about, Bar is about 45 minutes away from Motoka. Mm-hmm. And he asked Pundit, he said, "I need you to come along with me." So he hopped into the car, took Pundit with him, drove all the way to Bar in silence, not a word. When he got to Bar, away from a lot of people who'd recognize him or who would come up and speak to him, they were sort of in an isolated space. He turned to Pundit and he said, "Do you really believe this man will look after and take care of my daughter?" Mm. And Pundit said, "Yes, because I have known this man and I have seen him over the last few decades." Mm. Pundit said, "It's the first time in his life, in all their years of friendship, that he saw my father cry." Mm. Here's this, you know, tough man who's always got his black sunglasses around, walks around with bodyguards and whatnot. And here he is crying in the car with Pundit about this man who's now going to look after his daughter. And he said, "All right." He said, "You can let Sabrina know that I'm going to be seeing her very soon." So a short time, a couple of days later, he called me into his office. I walked in. I just looked at his face and I just kept saying, "You know, I love you, Daddy. Nothing's going to change that." And he said, "I know." He said, "I'm happy if you want to go ahead with this." And I thought, what?
4: Wow.
1: I said, "Dad, he's a church minister, a Bible college lecturer, Christian.
4: He's ticking your boxes, but not his."
1: Exactly. And my father said, "If he's going to look after you and if you're happy, I'm giving you my consent." I mean, look, not that I needed his consent, but I'd love his blessings. Mm-hmm. And I, you know, and he did ask me, he said, "Would you have gone ahead with this if I had said no?" I said, "Dad, God has given me his go ahead. So yes, I would go ahead. However, I'd go ahead happily with your blessings."
4: Mm-hmm.
1: And he appreciated that. So his only contingency was that he said, "I can't walk you down the aisle, because that in my faith is not acceptable." He said, "But I will be there at your wedding. I will be beside you."
4: Mm.
1: And I said, "You know what? That is more than I would have expected." Mm. So the people who walked me down the aisle were my spiritual parents. So they were Pastor Raymond Morty and Nadira, his wife Nadira Morty.
4: Mm.
1: They were in my life when I was just a four-year-old in Fiji. We'd lived on the same street. He was a radio person as well in Fiji, and she was an actress. And years later, we'd connected in Fiji through their church. So they happened to walk me down the aisle as I married Reverend Jonathan Sharma.
2: Well, that was part three of my conversation with human rights lawyer Sabrina Sharma. Sabrina is the author of the book Jesus in Syria Lane, which tells how God used her to help save the life of a young lady in an abusive situation in Fiji. Sabrina has gone on to help numerous survivors of domestic violence. If you would like to contact her, her email address is sabrinasharma@mail.com. Once again, that's Sabrina, S-A-B-R-I-N-A, Sharma, S-H-A-R-M-A, sabrinasharma@mail.com. Finally, it was good to hear how Sabrina's protective Muslim father softened his heart towards her fiancé, Jonathan, after many of his friends from various faith backgrounds testified to Jonathan's character and his good standing in the community as a Christian pastor. Sabrina's father was reassured that Jonathan would take good care of his daughter, and that has certainly been the case. As a matter of fact, Sabrina's father has also changed in his relationship with her. As we heard, Sabrina shared that at one point, he was barely talking to her because she had become a Christian. However, in an article in the Fiji Times, he is now quoted as saying the following: 42 years ago, I began my legal career in London with my precious baby daughter in my arms. Over the past four decades, I have achieved many milestones in my life, but being her father is by far my greatest achievement yet. She has become a champion of grace, compassion, and hard work. I could not be more proud of her.
3: So it's great to hear that their relationship has improved immensely. Also, Sabrina's father has many reasons to be proud. For example, for her contributions to Fijian society, Sabrina has been awarded a Medal of the Order of Fiji and has also received the United Kingdom's Lead 50-50 Award for International Champion of the Year in 2021. Well, thank you so much for joining us for part three of Sabrina's story. We invite you to join us again next time for part four. Until then, I'm Eric Scadabo. So long, and God bless.
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1: Welcome to Bigger Questions, recorded live in the city of Melbourne. Today's big question, how can we learn to have better conversations about God? Today's show is a two-part conversation where we ask this big question to two philosophers of very different worldviews. My first guest is Professor Graham Oppie. Graham is Professor of Philosophy at Monash University. His research interests include the philosophy of language and aesthetics and the philosophy of religion. He's written numerous books, including Arguing About Gods, and he joins me now. Please welcome Professor Graham Oppie. My other guest is Professor Greg Restall. Greg is Professor of Philosophy at the University of Melbourne, where he teaches philosophy and logic. He has published over 80 articles and is the author of 3 books and blogs at consequently.org. And he joins me now. Please welcome Professor Greg Restall. Greg and Graham, welcome to Bigger Questions.
2: Thank you very much. It's good to be here.
1: That's good. Now, Graham, you write about atheism and you claim to be a naturalist. So is there a difference or a distinction between atheism and naturalism?
2: Yes.
1: That's a great day. We're moving on. I'm going to just unpack that a little bit. What's the distinction?
2: Okay, so being a naturalist, the way I think about it, is one way of being an atheist. So atheists are people who say there are no gods and there's no God.
1: Yep.
2: Naturalists are people who say more or less the natural world is all of causal reality. They might think that there's a platonic realm of numbers or something. That's a whole different question.
1: Right. Now, you've written extensively, though, on God, gods and the philosophy of religion. So what interests you in this topic, then?
2: Lots of things. So religion's a very interesting phenomenon. Arguments about the existence of God is something I got interested in when I the very first philosophy subject that I took. I learned about Descartes' Meditation 5 argument, and I was hooked immediately.
1: Right. Wow. Yeah. Hooked on Descartes.
2: Well, no, just hooked on ontological arguments generally.
1: So. Okay, and then you teach that as well today as well. That's one of the things that you do.
2: Yeah, so I teach a whole course on arguments about the existence of God. Yeah.
1: Terrific. Well, thanks very much for joining us tonight, Graham. Now, Greg, though, you're a Christian believer.
2: Mm-hmm.
1: Is this simply because you grew up in a Christian environment, or are there reasons that you believe?
3: I didn't grow up in a Christian environment. I sort of converted later in life. Well,
1: okay.
3: Later in life being like 12 or something, but still, that's not the beginning. And for me, it's basically, there are reasons that I have that, you know, have convinced me that there's a God and that Jesus is important to follow and that Jesus is, you know, God's son and all of that sort of thing. But one of the reasons that I believe also is that by this, other things make sense, as well as, you know, arguments have led me to believe that there's a God.
1: Okay, right. Well, it's clear that you both disagree on this big question of the reality of God. Yet today we're going to learn how to have better conversation about this topic. And as we kick off Bigger Questions, we do like to ask a couple of smaller questions. We do try to have a bit of fun on the show. And today we're asking two philosophers about having better conversations about God. So today I thought I'd test you on how much you know about starting better conversations with philosophers. Now, is this something that you might have any experience in at all?
3: I've had many conversations with philosophers,
1: okay,
3: whether they're good ones or
1: That's
3: not.
1: Good. What about you?
2: Yeah, and including ones I'd never met before. So,
1: okay,
2: yeah.
1: Right. Okay, well, we'll see how you go. There's two questions, both with multiple answers, okay? Question one. The website Inc.com claims to have a magical one-line conversation starter that works in every situation. And so they claim that this one line is the world's simplest and most effective tip to help people who hate small talk. Okay? What is the line? Okay, is it A, tell me about your medical problems? Is it B, tell me about yourself? Is it C, tell me about your belief in God? Or is it D, tell me about your latest renovation project? So which of these is, for those who hate small talk, the most effective line that is going to guarantee to start a conversation? What do you think, Greg?
3: Probably tell me about yourself, but that's only if you want to actually have a conversation. there's things that are effective in stopping
1: conversations. Well,
3: I might go for the medical problems or the renovation.
1: Okay, right, yeah. Depends on who you're talking to, I suppose, perhaps. Yeah. What about you, Graham? What do you think?
2: Oh, I think it's got to be B.
1: It's got to be. Well, it is B, actually. Correct answer is B, yeah. Yeah. So then what do philosophers do for small talk?
2: Well, some of them have none. So there's a famous philosopher that I drove from Wollongong to Sydney, and he uttered not a word for the entire trip.
1: Wow. So you don't...
3: Yeah.
1: Is that... What about you, Greg? Do you have any, you know, small talk tips for philosophers?
3: Oh, it depends. It depends what time of the year, what time of the semester it is. Sometimes you can complain about students to each other. sometimes you complain about, you know, difficult working conditions or things like that. Actually, when I was a philosopher in Sydney, I was at Macquarie University, and it seemed that all of the philosophers were spending all of their time talking about real estate. It was very weird.
1: Okay. Okay, question two. You're both doing very well. In 2012, Wired magazine published an article entitled How to Talk to a Philosopher. The article claims that talking to a philosopher can be an unnerving experience because their concerns seem otherworldly and their discourse baffling. So which of these pieces of advice did the magazine suggest for you to have a better conversation with a philosopher? Okay, was it A, take advantage of analytical rigor, make the most of the opportunity to learn? Was it B, prepare for frustration, because a philosopher is quite capable of doubting whether the chair he or she is sitting on exists? Is it C, prepare for even more frustration, because you just can't get ever straight answers? Or D, revel in the madness, enjoy the outstandingly bizarre theories philosophers have developed? So which of those pieces of advice did the magazine suggest for you to have a better conversation with a philosopher? And we've got you both thinking, which is the goal. What do you think, Graham? We'll start with you.
2: I think D.
1: D, okay, yeah. Yeah, what about you, Greg?
3: Yeah, I don't know whether this is the pessimist coming out, but if it's a choice between prepare for frustration and prepare for more frustration, I usually go with the more frustration
1: level. Sure, okay.
3: Yeah, well, so I think I'm going for C, just for a little bit of disagreement here.
1: Yeah, we want to foster some disagreement, that's good. But actually, the problem with this answer is that they're all actually correct.
4: Oh.
1: So they're all the things that they suggest. Okay. So you're all passed. So that's a pretty easy quiz when you get the answer to all of the above. Well, let's start a quick conversation about your results, because you both passed. You got two of our two smaller questions right. Big round of applause. So then how do philosophers then start conversations about gods? So is God a valid or a live topic of conversation in university philosophy departments?
2: So not around the water cooler, no.
1: Okay, right, yeah.
2: But, of course, there are big debates between academic philosophers about the existence of God. I mean, carried out as much in journals and online as face-to-face.
1: Right, yeah. So it's a live topic of conversation.
2: Like
1: it's a legitimate issue to be talking about in philosophy departments.
2: Sure.
1: Is that your experience as well, Greg?
3: Certainly it's something which is a topic of active discussion in, you know, the academic literature. But like Graham says, it's not the kind of thing which is often a part of the topic of, you know, face-to-face conversation with my colleagues.
1: Right.
3: We are more complaining about our students or worrying about the budget or whatever.
1: Real estate prices or something.
3: Yeah. That was back in Sydney.
1: So okay, right.
3: The real estate prices here. But, it is, especially among students and things like this too. People are really interested in coming to philosophy programs to learn about how to talk about topics of, ultimate significance, whether that be, you know, what's the world ultimately like, what's the right thing to do, all of these sorts of things. And God often comes up in those sorts of discussions.
1: But the question of God, though, does tend to polarise and divide. So why is there such passionate disagreement about this big question, Greg?
3: Because this is connected to people's, you know, views about what the world is like, and it affects things. So to, you know, every aspect of your life if you take the view seriously. And this is something where, frankly, through human history, people haven't agreed with each other about. Mm-hmm. You know, disagreement about, you know, the nature of ultimate reality has been, you know, through human history the last 3,000 years or so. And so it's the kind of thing which is a topic of, you know, immense importance to many people, and it's things that people disagree about. And if you have both of those two things, you know, you're going to get either interesting, conversations or people hitting each other with sticks or worse.
1: Yeah, yes, that's right, yeah.
2: Graham, so I would add to that that for lots of people, part of their identity is bound up with their religious views. Yeah. And it's also the case that religion's very important for social and political institutions as well. So there's a kind of big, at the individual level.
3: Yeah. And so that's connected with things about, you know, team affiliation, group affiliation and things like this, where, you know, it becomes a very, you know, socially significant thing to say, yes, I'm on this team or on that team as well.
1: But if we became all atheists, though, wouldn't it be a lot easier? When we posed tonight's big question, how can we learn to have better conversations about God on Facebook, one person commented, by accepting that God probably doesn't exist. So would we just have better conversations about God by just accepting that he's not real? Graham?
2: In a certain sense, it would be easier if we all agreed, no matter what it was that we agreed on. But so long as the agreement wasn't forced or premature, right? If it's neither of those things, then, you know, there's no particular value in mere agreement.
1: Yeah, yeah. So there's a value in disagreement, then, you're saying?
2: I actually think that there is a value in disagreement, but on this particular question, I think it would be nice if we could converge on whatever's the right answer.
3: and I mean, it's. I was just thinking of the example that, you know, wouldn't the political situation be so much easier if everybody voted for my favourite party? That would make elections a lot easier to count and everything. The results would be much more uniform. But probably wouldn't be doing the job of an electoral system to adequately, you know, represent people's views if you just all agreed with, voted for who I said you should vote for. And so the thing about these discussions is that we are enabling people to, you know, express their views and possibly refine them if we are disagreeing with each other and seeing what each other's reasons are, because different people see things from different perspectives.
1: Has that been helpful for both of you to see the other side and then change your mind accordingly?
3: Sure. I'd be a terrible philosopher if I thought, oh, look, it turns out that I've not learned anything from reading anything that any of my colleagues have ever said.
1: People that you disagree with?
3: Yeah, especially. I mean, it's if it was just people that I agreed with, then it's kind of hard to learn. And so when people say, no, I see it like this, or here's what I think is a gap in your reasoning, or something like that, that can be very clarifying, even if I still end up, you know, agreeing with the same fundamental position, but I weigh the reasons in different ways. Mm.
2: But it's also the case that people have thought about things that you haven't thought about, and so you get new materials that you have to integrate into your view somehow or other, and it's an endless process. Yeah.
1: So, but Greg, with this comment on Facebook, which you seem to be a little bit exasperated by, perhaps, there's almost an assumption that only non-belief will lead to less disagreement, though. I mean, is that reasonable or fair?
3: This is like connected to, you know, Graham's question or Graham's understanding of the difference between naturalism and atheism. I mean, non-belief, as in just believing that, you know, that there isn't a God, or that this is a question which is not worth, you know, putting an answer out there for. You know, that is itself, you know, just reducing the field of what the acceptable things there are to have opinions about. And that

0: when talking about God. Now, I'm conscious here we are speaking with two philosophers and we're reveling in the madness, perhaps. So do philosophers use the term an argument in a particular way?
1: So I think even philosophers use the term in two different ways. At least.
0: Okay.
1: One of them is that, so you know, that in the argument clinic, John Cleese at one point says that an argument's a connected series of statements intended to establish a proposition. That's pretty close to the philosopher's use of the word argument. And it's not surprising because the Pythons were all philosophers. They all had philosophy in their background.
0: Right, okay.
1: Right. So that's one thing. So the other conception of argument is just we have a conversation in which our disagreements are expressed one way or another.
0: Mm. In many ways, that's what we're trying to do tonight, I suppose, to have a conversation. So, Greg, maybe let's consider an argument for God. Is there a philosophical reason or argument that gives us reason or you reason to believe that God is real?
2: There's lots of different things that you could, you know, give as reasons for, you know, the existence of God. One that's been very sort of compelling to a number of people is the argument, you know, from causes. A lot of people, when they looked at, you know, the physical world, looked at the natural world, people have said, oh, you know, things that happen, things tend to not just happen just out of nowhere. You know, when we investigate things, when we investigate physical phenomena, we see some underlying causes. Things don't just cause themselves. Things in the natural world, if they happen, there's some kind of cause. Mm. And if the relation of causing or being caused by just went on forever, backwards and backwards and backwards, there'd still be the question, well, why did that sequence of causes start in the first place? So there must be some cause of, you know, everything that we find, which mustn't be the same kind of thing as the natural world. This we call God is one way of thinking about, you know, the argument to a cause, or the argument from causes.
0: So that's sort of the ultimate.
2: Sometimes that's called the cosmological argument or something
0: right.
2: like that.
0: Well, along those lines, like the first mover, so to speak.
2: Plato has a version of this, the unmoved mover, where the idea everything in the natural phenomenal world are things which are moving because other things were moving. There must be something which brings this about, which is of a different kind. Mm. And that we call God. So the argument goes.
0: Okay, well, that sounds pretty convincing. So, Graham, are you convinced?
1: am I convinced? So this is an argument I like, and I'm happy to go most of the way with the argument. So there is a different kind of thing, and that's the first cause, but it's a distinctively natural thing. It's just that there's an initial part of natural reality that exists of necessity. That's what makes it different from what comes afterwards. And otherwise, it's let's call it the initial singularity. Otherwise, it's just got physical properties. It just happens to be that every world, every way that things could go starts off from it, and then you get branching off from it.
0: Okay, so is your response? Has he persuaded you then to reject the argument?
2: No, of course not. but it makes me think about an interesting thing, that there is an option here that maybe this thing, which is of the first cause, is possibly, you know, an aspect or a part or an initial segment of the natural world. And then that's got the costs and benefits of, well, it's got the benefits of just being another natural thing. Mm. It's got the costs of being something which has a distinctive sort of necessity that nothing else that we've seen ever has. Mm. And, you know, that seems like a cost to me. Mm.
0: So are your assumptions then about the validity of the supernatural, did that come into this conversation at all, Graham?
1: There's a question about what, maybe to tie it to the particular example, there's a question about what the properties of the first cause are going to be.
0: Yeah.
1: And I'm persuaded that it's the most plausible view is going to be that some kind of necessity is going to attach to it. That seems to me not to be a cost in comparison with the alternative view, which also says exactly the same thing.
0: Yeah.
1: So the question then is about the other properties that this thing has. And we won't get to that just from thinking about first causes. We'll get to that by thinking about other arguments.
2: And so for me, the usefulness of things like this is it's an argument like this is not necessarily just so that we will agree on what the conclusion is, but we'll get to learn something about how these things are connected together. And so another option on the table that the argument presents, but doesn't

0: say, you should believe this, is one that neither Graham nor I have taken, which is, oh, no, there's just contingency upon contingency upon contingency. And it's, you know, there's that kind of ultimate contingency, which might be the kind of thing that your Buddhist friends, or maybe you are a Buddhist, and thinks that everything is impermanent. That's a very different, you know, view on the table again, which has got costs and benefits about how you understand what ultimate reality is.
1: So, Greg, given that there are these other options on the table in terms of assessing your argument, why do you still believe that it works to help you demonstrate that God's there?
0: I don't think that it is a convincing argument that that everybody is going to accept. I don't think, you know, most philosophical arguments do not have that form. You know, when you get five philosophers in a room, you get at least seven opinions. That's how we go.
1: That's another philosopher joke, is it?
0: Yes. had to put one in. It's also true. That's why it's funny. But it helps us have a map of the field of what the options are, and it helps me understand how, you know, this is one thing that I think is really interesting about the concept of God, because people use God talk in ways of explicating ultimate grounds for things, is the idea of God as the cause of things.
1: So, Graham, then why don't you accept this sort of ultimate cause of explanation of reality, etc., the same way that Greg does? Why is that not as persuasive to you?
2: Why is it not as persuasive? Well, to a certain extent, I did accept it, right? Yeah. We just had a disagreement about...
0: He didn't call it God, and he called it part of the natural world.
2: Yeah.
0: Which is really interesting. Because I mean, actually, I knew Graham was going to say something like that. But you know, other naturalist philosophers of religion would not necessarily say that.
1: A question's come in from our text line from our live audience here, which is connected to your causality argument here, Greg. Given Greg's causality argument, who's to say the God behind the causes is good?
0: Me, but for other reasons. This is what I tried to, you know, flag this, where I said, and that's God. I just said, this people call God. This is actually, you go back to, you know, original presentations of this, and it even flags things. All the argument, establishes, if you take it the way that I presented, is that there's a non-natural, you know, outside the phenomenal world, first cause, and this is what people call God. But saying what the character of this God is like, you know, whether he's even a person or anything, is, you know, you need more reasons than that.
1: Okay. Well, maybe we should try another argument, an argument that's often been used against God. Say the problem of evil is often raised by non-believers as a clear argument against God. Atheist philosopher Peter Singer claimed that this was the key reason to accept that God wasn't real. So, Graham, what is the problem of evil?
2: There are many different arguments from evil. It would be probably simplest to start with a fairly simple version a logical argument from evil. So I'll pick the one that John Mackey gave back in the mid-50s. So what are the propositions? Mackey's version of the argument goes, well, there's the claim that God's omnipotent, there's the claim that God's perfectly good, there's the claim that evil exists, there's the claim that a good thing eliminates evil as far as it can, and there's the claim that there are no limits to what an omnipotent being can do. And if you put those together, maybe you have to throw in God exists as well. That depends whether you think that God's omnipotent entails God exists or not. But maybe you have to throw in God exists as well. And then the argument is that set of claims is logically inconsistent. So you've got a problem.
1: So if God is all-powerful, he would eliminate all evil? He could. If he's all good, he would. But evil exists, therefore he's not either all good. And one of the options is that he's just not there. Okay, that's a pretty... Yeah. It's convinced some pretty... smart people like Peter Singer, for example, use this as an argument to say, well, God is just not likely. Do you think it's a worthwhile argument, though, Graham?
2: I think that if you go and you poll theists, you'll find that those two claims, that there are no limits to what an omnipotent being can do and that a good thing eliminates evil as far as it can, are not both believed by any theist. Many reject both. Everyone will reject at least one of them.
1: Let's poll the theists. What do you think?
0: Well, you put your finger on the ones that I want to say that, well, if you read things one way, I'll go for this one and not this one and the other way. But I think that this is a really, really important argument. When I used to teach philosophy of religion at the previous university that I worked at, I spent a fair bit of time talking about this and explaining that if you do believe in God, understanding how a response might go to this is really, really important in terms of what you think God can do and what you think evil is. And easy answers of the form, oh, it's not really evil, or God can't do anything, are both not really, are very sort of radical sorts of answers. And they're ones that most religious believers of most traditions don't agree with. Shaping your answer to this and trying to understand what an answer to this might be is actually really important in developing what your concept of God is and what your concept of good and evil are. So I think it's a really, really important answer. I do think that God will get rid of evil, but it does take time.
1: Right.
0: And I do think that God can do very, very many things, but consistent with God's character, just wiping us all out, which would be a really quick way of getting rid of all of the evil, is something which is in some sense ruled out by God's other commitments.
1: Mm. Graham, you almost didn't seem persuaded by your own argument when you were making this argument against God. Is this something that you find compelling personally?
2: No.
1: Okay.
2: So I've spent a lot of time over the years arguing against every form of argument from evil, arguing that none of them is successful.
1: So you think that arguments on both sides are unsuccessful?
2: Yeah, so I also think the arguments on the other side are all unsuccessful as
1: okay,
2: well. That's right.
1: That
2: was the thesis of my book, arguing about gods, that all of the arguments on both sides are unsuccessful.
1: So what's the point of having an argument then?
2: Well, what's the point of actually writing down these things with the numbered premises and the conclusions? Maybe not much, but there's lots of point in having conversations about the things that we disagree about. Some people think that philosophy is all about arguments, whereas I think it's much more about developing worldviews.
0: Yeah.
2: Sort of, you might say building theories.
0: Yeah.
2: That's what I think philosophy is about. And for that, having conversations is very productive.
1: Mm. Yeah. What do you think, Greg?
0: Yeah, I completely agree about that. And the way that you can sort of develop your views about something are in conversation with others, where they say, well, hang on, I don't quite see it that way. Can you say more? And then, I spell things out and say, oh, actually, when you say it like this, I agree with what this is saying, but this way of interpreting it, I disagree. And it helps me sort of sharpen up my own concepts. It requires, a kind of patience and humility to be able to do that. But this is only possible in the light of conversation and disagreement.
1: Mm. Well, I hope you've enjoyed part one of our conversation this week on the big question, how can we learn to have better conversations about God? It's been fantastic to sharpen our own concepts and understanding on this big question of the nature and reality of God. And I also hope you agree that we've also modelled how to have a better conversation with someone you disagree with. Now, the dialogue continues next week, so don't miss part two and the conclusion of our discussion on this big question, how can we learn to have better conversations about God? In the meantime, remember to keep asking the bigger questions, and thanks so much to our guests today, Professors Graham Oppie and Greg Restall.
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0: 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It's an honour to be able to share with you the wonderful gospel message of the Lord Jesus. I was in pastoral ministry for 45 years, and I've been involved in radio for well over 30. 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
2: If you ever come across a broken pot or plate, you will know that you can actually see what it was before it was smashed. 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This is not a bad way of thinking about humanity. God's original purpose for humanity was to live unbroken lives, but history demonstrates that humanity has not been able to live up to this. Like a smashed pot, we are a poor reflection of our original state. Looking closely, you will see our original state. Humanity is spiritual. We long for more in life. It's not enough for us to just go through the motions of living. We ask questions of purpose and meaning and of the future. Why do we do this? Because this is how we were designed. Like a broken pot, we struggle to hold life together and we wonder why it's so hard. Turn to God today and discover afresh the life that you are designed for.
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1: I like that there is, I guess, a Christian voice out there in the community, and it's great to listen in the car. 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

The light of Jesus is not only a concept, it's a tangible substance we can apply to those dark recesses of our souls where the cleanup needs to happen. How many of us have a spare room? What goes on in that spare room is not usually on open display for visitors, right? And who would even consider entering the scary spare room without turning on the light? In the light, you find treasures you forgot you had, and also in the light, you may find boxes and items varying from unsorted to unsavoury. Our heart has many rooms, and it is easy to close the door on those not for visitors areas. But the Holy Spirit is not a visitor, and He already knows what happens in the dark. The light of Jesus is powerful for exposing and enabling us to see with spiritual clarity. Psalm 36 verse 9 says, "In your light we see light." Let the light separate you from the darkness and open those prison doors to set your captive free in all areas needing release. I pray for courage to let Jesus turn that light on. From meat pots, manna, and a merciful God, exchanging the wilderness for promise. By Katie Meadows.

Hey, this is Zach from Citizens, and this is the story behind Light of Your Grace. I was sitting on the couch one morning reading 1 John after a few days of not sharing with my wife something that I had been hiding from her. And as I was reading 1 John, I came across, if our hearts condemn us, God is greater than our hearts. And that's all I needed to know, that first and foremost, I could confess this to God and I was forgiven. Whether or not my wife was ready to forgive me or not, I knew that I was met by grace. And that's how this song came about. I was standing in front of a window, light coming through, and this melody came to mind, and I was reminded of that passage in 1 John, and that's really where this whole idea came together. So my hope for you as you listen to this song is, whether with a family member or spouse or a coworker or your kids, is that you'll find the courage to walk in the light, that you don't need to be afraid, that God is ready to meet you with His grace.

0: Membership is a fantastic way to show your support for the station. Apart from showing regulating authorities that Life FM is an important part of the Bendigo community, membership gives you a voice. And it's such an encouragement to the station to see people partnering with us in regards to finance and support so that this ministry can move forward in a powerful yet sustainable way.
1: Childhood fears may seem insignificant and annoying for parents to deal with, but there is much to be said for granting those fears the time and energy it takes to overcome them. Hi, I'm Kate Ryan for a 4-Minute Focus, where we offer practical advice from Focus on the Family Australia. A mum whose child hates to be alone wrote to us and asked, "How should we handle our 8-year-old son's strong aversion to being by himself? He sleeps in the same room with his younger sister because he doesn't want to be alone. He won't play in his room unless someone else is there. The last time he tried, he suffered a panic attack, sweating and shortness of breath. He's very intelligent, does well in school, plays piano, drums and soccer, and has many friends. He has never experienced any kind of trauma, and my husband and I have a good relationship. What's going on?" Since you've told us that there are no serious relational issues, interpersonal conflicts, or other sources of stress causing problems in your home, we're going to suggest a fairly straightforward approach. Our basic idea is that fears have to be faced. To put it another way, anxiety feeds on itself. It creates a vicious cycle. Somehow, you have to get him to plunge straight ahead into whatever it is that scares him. This isn't going to be easy, but it's the only way to break the negative pattern you've described. Naturally, you shouldn't expect him to do this by himself, nor is there any reason to adopt a cold turkey or all-or-nothing approach. On the contrary, it would be best to wean him from his old patterns of behaviour as gradually as possible. Your first step, in our opinion, should be to give him his own room. It might be a good idea to make a big deal of this transition. Turn it into an occasion for celebration. Help him feel as if he's taking an important step forward. Take him out to dinner or make a special cake. Encourage him to be proud of the fact that he's growing up. This, of course, is when the hard work begins. He'll probably resist being left alone in his bed. You can help by putting your chair just outside the door and promising to sit there with a book until he falls asleep. The next night, place your chair a little further away, and the next night, further still. If he's afraid of the dark, get him a nightlight. It might also be a good idea to put a radio or speaker in the room and play some soft music until he drifts off. You can adopt a similar approach to the challenge of helping your son play alone in his room. Stay in the room with him for a while. When you leave, tell him that you'll be sitting on the stairs or waiting right outside in the passage if he needs you. The second time you try it, leave sooner and go a little further away. Throughout this process, it's important to talk to your son about his feelings. Help him understand that it's okay to be afraid. Tell him that sometimes we have to do things that are unsettling in spite of our emotions. Explain that God has equipped our brains and bodies with the fear reaction for a good reason. He wants to warn us of potential dangers and spur us into action when a real emergency arises. The trick is knowing how to tell the difference between the two. We can do that by taking time to think carefully about our situation. Is there any real reason to be afraid of being alone when a parent is nearby? The answer, of course, is no. If your son can grasp this concept, he may be able to make some genuine progress toward overcoming his anxieties. For more resources, for your family, and to sign up for a free e-newsletter, go to families.org.au. I'm Kate Ryan, inviting you to join us again for the next edition of A 4-Minute Focus.
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0: Back to Genesis with Dr. John Morris, scientist and author with the Institute for Creation Research. Dr. Morris, before the fall of man, did animals suffer?
1: Chris, the Bible says at the end of creation week, things were very good. Things would live forever with no pain or death. With Adam's sin came the wages of sin. But evolutionists believe that animals lived and died long ago. In fact, the dinosaurs went extinct before man even got here. And yet some of them lived with great pain. A recent discovery of a T-Rex fossil shows this. This dinosaur was quite old when it died. Earlier, it had suffered a broken leg and broken ribs, which had healed. It lived in terrible pain. Now, I don't think that this pain is the result of creation. It's the result of sin. It's certainly not very good, as God pronounced his completed creation back in Genesis.
0: Thanks, Dr. Morris. For more on creation, visit our website at www.icr.org.

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2: In the well-known game called Monopoly, there is a get-out-of-jail-free card. If you have one, you can avoid the penalty of prison if you're sentenced to go there. Well, some Christians may reason that their salvation gives them an eternal get-out-of-jail-free card. Now that they're saved, they can sin without fear of condemnation. This is Erwin Lutzer, and tonight on Songs in the Night, I'm continuing a series titled Our Guilt, His Grace, a study in the book of Romans. We're going to explore the issue of a Christian's deliberate sin. As we turn to Romans chapter 6, we're going to discover that our greatest freedom comes from a willing bondage to the one who gave himself for each of us. You stay tuned.

Good evening, everyone. From historic Moody Church in the heart of Chicago comes Songs in the Night with Dr. Erwin Lutzer, soloists Glenn Jurian and Bert Kettinger, the King's Carolers, and organist John Innes. This is Songs in the Night. So

0: And now here is Dr. Lutzer.
1: Thanks, Bill, and good evening to my friends. Aren't you glad tonight that God is gracious and slow to anger and merciful? I certainly am thankful for that. And he always forgives us when we come to him in repentance. So in light of that, I need to ask, have you ever thought to yourself, why shouldn't I sin? After all, my salvation is secure and God will forgive me. Why shouldn't I tell that lie? Why shouldn't I cheat on my taxes? Why not go to that website I have no business visiting? Why not? Well, we're going to answer that question tonight because the answer lies in Romans chapter 6. Once we understand who we are in Christ, sin loses its power to seduce us. You listen carefully as Bert Kettinger now comes to sing.

What a wonderful hymn with some great theology. No guilt in life, no fear in death. This is the power of Christ in me. From life's first cry to final breath, Jesus commands my destiny. Thank you so much, Bert. Tonight we're talking about deliberate sin. If we're secure in Christ, if He forgives us, why should we live holy lives? The Apostle Paul speaks to this issue in Romans chapter 6, verse 15 to 23. He gives three reasons why we should strive towards sanctification. First, he says that a person who deliberately sins misunderstands grace. What then shall we say? Shall we sin because we are not under the law but under grace? Paul says, may it never be. Heaven forbid. To misuse the grace of God is unthinkable. If someone was kind enough to give you his checkbook so that you could live off of his means, would you take advantage of him? Would you take advantage of a God who loves you? He personally hates sin because he's holy. Would you put him through the experience of your sin and take advantage of his mercy and grace? Surely you'd have to agree with me tonight that whenever we take advantage of God, we display ingratitude and disrespect. We grieve the blessed Holy Spirit. That's why Luther said that no man can deliberately sin unless he has first believed wrongly about God. Think about it. When we sin knowingly, we are in effect saying, I found a better way. I have to look out for myself. Paul goes on to say that an attitude of deliberate sin misunderstands the principle of slavery. Now, when God created man, he walked erect among the animals. Man was to master the world. But after sin entered, the tables were reversed. Today, man is mastered. He's not the master. Everyone is a slave to someone or to something. Every man no longer rules, but is being ruled. All slaves have one thing in common. They're under the authority of their master. The slave doesn't give orders, he takes them. Listen to Paul. Do you not know that when you present yourselves to someone as slaves for obedience, you are slaves of the one you obey, either of sin resulting in death or of obedience resulting in righteousness? You know, this corresponds to what Jesus said, whoever commits sin is the servant of sin. You see, when we deliberately sin, we put ourselves under sin's authority. We become mastered by what we submit to. We're no longer under control, but we are really under the control of our master. You no longer make the decisions as to when you are going to sin. Sin begins to take over when we submit to it. Now let's suppose that you tell a lie and get away with it. I want you to realize that it'll be much easier to tell a lie the next time. And you'll find that lying becomes a natural part of your life. In fact, I've talked to people who can't help themselves. They tell lies even when the truth would serve them better. Dishonesty has become their master. Many years ago, I heard of a Christian man who spent more than $1,000 on pornographic videos. In questioning him, I asked, how did all of this get started? Well, it was traced to a single video. Having submitted himself to the authority of lust, he became enslaved by that sin. And like I've emphasized, the slave does not tell his master what to do. The master gives orders to the slave. Remember that sin will always take you farther than you really wanted to go. In fact, I have to warn you tonight. If you deliberately sin,
you may actually hit a series of dominoes with consequences that no one could possibly predict. Sin has a way of popping up in the most unlikely places and in the most unusual ways. That's why we should turn from sin. We should turn away from it and cleave to the living God.

The submission that the ladies have just sung about is not easy. It is difficult. Savior of my soul, to your strength I yield control. Purge me from my stain. Sin will lose its mortal reign. That's what we're after, isn't it? You know, during the Middle Ages, there was a blacksmith who prided himself on making chains that could not be broken. And one day when he found himself in prison bound by a chain, he hoped to break it. But upon close inspection, he discovered it was one that he himself had made. His own mark was on every link. You know, that's the way sin is. We become entangled with it, entangled by the very habits that we ourselves have forged. Someone has said that the chains of sin are so light that you cannot feel them until they become so heavy that you cannot break them. In contrast, when we are slaves to God, we experience a bondage that actually leads to freedom. The Apostle Paul spoke of himself as a bond slave of Jesus Christ. But thankfully, God doesn't drive us like a master drives his slaves. Rather, he leads us in paths of righteousness. There's a sense of purpose and fulfillment. Tonight I speak to you and you're asking, Pastor Lutzer, how do we get out of slavery to sin? How do we make such a transition? Does cursing your master help? No. I don't know of any master that gives up on a slave simply because the slave curses him. As a matter of fact, the master may make it more difficult for the slave under those conditions. You can hate sin, but that hatred will never diminish its power. Paul says there is a way out. Let's suppose that you are a slave in the Roman Empire. The only recourse to get out from under the torture is death. After you're dead, your master can holler, he can curse, he can give you most unreasonable orders. It doesn't matter. You don't have to obey. Even if you signed a contract when you were alive, at death, you would be exempt. That's why Paul says, therefore we have been buried with him through baptism into death, in order that as Christ was raised from the dead through the glory of God the Father, so too we might walk in newness of life, knowing that our old self was crucified with him. It takes faith to believe this. It takes reading the word and submission. But listen carefully. We are no longer under the authority of sin. We died to sin. Sin need no longer have dominion over us. In Christ, we serve a new master.

Perhaps you ask me tonight, Pastor Lutzer, is it proper to pray what Glenn has just sung, "Change my heart, O God"? After all, as Christians, we already have a new heart, right? But my friend tonight, yes, we must pray prayers like that. We have a new heart, but how easily we sin. We need to ask God to give us the disposition to love righteousness. Change my heart, O God, make it ever new. Tonight we're talking about the words of the Apostle Paul, where he said that we should not present ourselves as slaves to impurity and lawlessness, but present our members as slaves to righteousness. You see, God has now made us his slaves, and as we give our members to him, our obligation to sin loses its power. Yes, my friend, tonight I'm trying to stress that we must realize that we do not have to continue in our sins. As we repent of false gods and in faith receive what Christ has done for us, we can then experience a relationship with God that cancels our relationship to sin. I'm told that a man in California had a sign on his chest which read, "I'm a slave to Jesus Christ." On the back was the sign, "Whose slave are you?" Man was to rule the earth, but today he is ruled. Whether he is ruled by Satan or God depends on whether he has received the good news of the gospel. Again, we come down to this. How do we experience this new freedom? A woman wrote me a letter telling how she applied the fact that we are dead to sin to her own experience. She wrote, "Perhaps if I can tell you my circumstances, you will see what I'm talking about. I've just lost a second job in less than 2 months. I gave it my all, my very best. When the second job fell through, I was plunged into an abyss of depression and confusion. It was so deep that I ceased to function. I interpreted what was happening as the chastening of the Lord and became paralyzed in a vicious cycle of gluttony and long hours of sleep to escape the prison of my situation. But then I was brought to church. I learned that the Lord delegated authority to me over Satan. And as a result of that, she was able to find peace. She says, I have a peace I haven't known for a long time." You know, Charles Wesley wrote, "He breaks the power of canceled sin. He sets the prisoner free. His blood can make the foulest clean. His blood availed for me." After we become Christians, we should not go on deliberately sinning. We misuse God's grace. We become a slave to sin. The answer is to walk in fellowship and become a slave to God. One is torturous, the other is delightful. So I ask you tonight, whose slave are you?

0: Tonight, Dr. Erwin Lutzer brought the seventh in a 14-part series on Our Guilt, His Grace, a study in the book of Romans. 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Music tonight came to us from the King's Carolers, Faith Wilson, Gail Fletterer, Joanna Hedinga, and Marcia Tweddell. Our soloists were Glenn Jorian and Bert Kettinger, along with John Innes at the keyboards. This is Bill Davis, thanking each one of you for tuning in. Here once again is Dr. Lutzer.
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0: 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So I thought I'd take that a bit further. I'm Alida Robinson, and each Wednesday morning, I'll be musically speaking about our artists, their lives, their music, new release albums, interviews with the artists, and much more. 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